The Andelian Quartet performing Beethoven's String Quartet in A, Opus 18, No. 5, published in 1800. I'm David, and this is Classical Drive on the Master's Touch 98.7 DZFE. There is a worship that the Lord will not accept. Matthew Boswell has today's reflection. For you will not delight in sacrifice, or I would give it. You will not be pleased with burnt offering. The sacrifices of God are a broken spirit, a broken and contrite heart. O God, you will not despise. Psalm 51, 16-17. There is a truth we have to wrap our minds around regarding worship that comes from Psalm 51, 16. There is a worship that God does not accept. You may be asking, what do you mean, worship that God does not accept? Doesn't God receive any worship from anyone who will offer it at any time? Well, no. Scripture teaches this sobering truth. In Genesis 4, both Cain and Abel brought offerings to the Lord, but only Abel's was accepted. Why? Abel offered his sacrifice in faith, but Cain brought his offering with a heart that was not right before God. Hebrews 11:4. It was not merely the offering, but the posture of the worshiper that mattered. Then in Exodus 32, while Moses was up on the mountain meeting with God, Aaron and the people fashioned a golden calf down below. They claimed to worship God, but did so by means of a carved image, directly breaking the second commandment. God's wrath burned hot against his people, and many of them died. In Leviticus 10:1-2, Nadab and Abihu, sons of Aaron, who were newly ordained priests, offered unauthorized fire before the Lord. He had not commanded this of them. Like the Hebrews at Sinai, they attempted to approach God on their own terms. Suddenly, fire came out from the Lord and consumed them. They died worshiping the right God in the wrong way. With this helpful background in mind, we make our way to Psalm 51, 16. For you will not delight in sacrifice, or I would give it. You will not be pleased with a burnt offering. Genesis, Exodus, Leviticus, and Deuteronomy speak a great deal about various types of sacrifices, ranging from offerings for international sin and accidental wrongs to offerings of thanksgiving and commemoration. God himself instituted these offerings and called his people to observe them with care. Even more, God did not take pleasure in the sacrifices and worship of his people, but only when their offerings were accompanied by sincere hearts. He did not want the worship of people whose hearts were divided, who claimed to love God while they chased after other gods or inwardly despised his word. The point of Psalm 51, 16 is not that God opposes worship, but that he insists on the right worship being offered with the right heart. So when idols of our own making capture our attention, when our affections are divided, and when our hearts have grown cold, we must turn to the Lord with all humility and pray with the sweet singer of Israel. Teach me your way, Lord, that I may walk in your truth. Unite my heart to fear your name. Psalm 86:11. Only God can unite a divided heart, but oh, what hope we have! If you belong to Christ, you have been forever united to him. As imperfect as your worship may be, it is pleasing to God. This is the joy of true worship. Not that God receives you based on your performance, the depth of your sincerity, or even the orthodoxy of your practice, but based on the merit of Christ, who offered perfect worship on your behalf. In fact, the only way to practice right worship with a right heart is in and through Jesus Christ. If you are in him, you're welcomed into the very presence of God, and he wants you to bring your whole heart. And when your heart feels weak or fractured, you can ask him to unite it again. While Psalm 51:16 speaks to the worship that God will not delight in,
Psalm 51:17 speaks to the worship that God will not despise. The sacrifices of God are a broken spirit, a broken and contrite heart. O God, you will not despise. Psalm 51:17. What is more precious in the eyes of the Lord than 1,000 spotless lambs or 10,000 perfect doves? A single heart turned in true broken-hearted contrition. A broken-hearted worshiper does not waste time trying to posture before God. He or she simply pleads for mercy, completely undone. The broken-hearted do not approach the throne of grace with ego and bravado. They go to God with a divine mixture of humility and dependence, offering themselves wholly to the Lord. Jesus becomes exceedingly dear to the one who has tasted and seen that the Lord is good, Psalm 34:8. As the brokenhearted consider the great love they have been shown in Jesus, they prize him above all else and know him afresh as their great physician, the Savior, and their Redeemer. When we understand the extent of his grace and choose to receive it with our broken hearts, our love for God flows back to him in response. A broken heart leads to true worship. Matthew Boswell for Crossway.

The whole noise performing the canzone La Moranda of Costanzo Attagnati. Attagnati came from the most celebrated family of organ builders in northern Italy and served as organist of Brescia Cathedral. His canzoni, published around the turn of the 17th century, carry the names of local families. The majestic Brandenburg Gate in Berlin stands testament to the importance of the Margraviate of Brandenburg in German history. Bach's Brandenburg concertos, which long predate the monument, were dedicated in 1721 to the Margrave Christian Ludwig of Brandenburg-Schwedt, whose family heritage lends the concertos their name. Quite prosaically, Bach wanted a job at his court. He was then employed as Kapellmeister in the little principality of Kirtan, and was looking for a more prestigious posting. The Brandenburgs are among the most notorious examples of an unanswered application letter. Not only did the Margrave fail to reply, it is thought that the concertos were never performed there, the Margrave lacking the players to mount them. The manuscript was only rediscovered a century later. The fifth concerto is a fantastic platform for flute and violin, and above all, for the harpsichord, which breaks free in a long solo cadenza in the first movement. It's almost certain that Bach himself played that part at the first performances. Our performance here uses modern forces: Emil and Elina Gilels on piano, Nikolai Karkovsky on flute, and members of the USSR State Symphony Orchestra under Kirill Kondrashin.

0: Bach's Brandenburg Concerto No. 5, rendered on modern instruments. Credited soloists are pianists Emil and Elena Gilels, and flutist Nikolai Karkovsky, joined there by members of the USSR State Symphony Orchestra, directed by Kirill Kondrashin. I'm David, and this is Classical Drive on 98.7 DZFE, The Master's Touch, the classical music service of FEBC Philippines. 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

When it came to the oboe, the first composer to publish oboe concertos was Tommaso Albinoni, whose collection dates from 1715. But Antonio Vivaldi was not far behind, with two books of concertos appearing in 1716 and 1717. His appreciation for the oboe was likely sharpened at the marvelous hotbed for all things musical, the Ospedale della Pietà, where a series of oboe teachers were hired during his years there. Let's now listen to the concerto in C minor for oboe, violin, strings, and harpsichord of Vivaldi, performed here by violinist Jaap Schroeder, oboist Michel Piguet, and the concerto Amsterdam under Schroeder.

Antonio Vivaldi's Concerto in C minor for oboe, violin, strings and harpsichord, performed here by violinist Jaap Schroeder, oboist Michel Pigue, and the Concerto Amsterdam directed by Schroeder. The English songsmith John Dowland is behind our next piece, a sampling of the fashionable melancholy that was everywhere in the music of his time. Weep You No More, Sad Fountains, was published in 1603 in Dowland's Third Book of Songs. Mezzo-soprano Annie Sophie von Otter here performing with lutenist Jakob Lindberg.

mezzo-soprano Annie-Sophie von Otter, and lutenist Jakob Lindberg, with John Dolan's Weep You No More, Sad Fountains. Georg Philipp Telemann published his Esercizi Musici in Hamburg around 1740, a compendium of 24 works, 12 solos and 12 trios, laid out to display almost every instrument then in domestic use. It was practical music for skilled amateurs, and Telemann, who ran his own publishing operation, knew that market better than anyone. The ninth of the trios in E major will be brought to us now by flutist Marcel Moise, violinist Blanche Honegger, and pianist Louise Moise.

0: a trio in E from Telemann's As a Cheesy Musici. Flutist Marcel Moins, violinist Blanche Honegger, and pianist Louise Moins performed. I'm David, and this is Classical Drive on 98.7 DZFE, The Master's Touch, the classical music service of FEBC Philippines. We'll close the week with a symphony by Leopold Kozeluk. Here first is an announcement. Family First Global and Pamilya Muna Pilipinas present Leadership Summit 360, a half-day gathering that calls leaders to recenter on strong family foundations and values-based stewardship for thriving businesses and a stronger society. This year's theme is Resilient Leadership in an Age of Disruption, Faith, Family, Artificial Intelligence, and Nation Building, exploring how leaders sustain their families and enterprises through a time of rapid change. Speakers include Pat Gelsinger, former Chief Executive Officer of Intel Corporation, the Honorable Gregory Slayton, former United States Ambassador, and Glenn Yu, President and Chief Executive Officer of Sea Oil Petroleum Philippines. The summit takes place on October 23, 7 to 11 a.m. at the Grand Ballroom of Shangri-La, the 4th Manila. For registration and inquiries, visit leadershipsummit360.org.
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2: I recently came across a little two-line poem that gave a profound thought which could help some exhausted mothers of younger children. It read, "Cleaning the house while the kids are still growing is like shoveling snow while it's still snowing." I like that little word picture because it captures what frustrates so many of us with younger children. Even if we train them to be obedient, responsible, and pick up after themselves, children are still children, and part of being a child is making messes. When we as parents put so much time and effort into creating a picture-perfect house that we no longer enjoy our children, we've taken on some misplaced priorities. Less

0: Let's ask God today to give us the right focus. When the snow stops, there'll be time for shoveling. We can get the sidewalk as clean as we like then. But if you still have little ones at home, enjoy the snowfall. It'll help you redeem the time.
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3: At Mozart's death, the composer Leopold Kosciuszko is reported to have said, rather tactlessly, but understandably, "It is good for us that he is dead." Kosciuszko knew well enough that while Mozart, whose Divertimento we heard earlier this morning, was alive, he and other second-tier composers could never hope to compete. The English critic Charles Burney quipped that Kosciuszko's music contained fewer imitations of Haydn than any other contemporary works, and conceded that it was excellent, abounding with solidity, good taste, correct harmony. Matthias Bamert now, and the London Mozart Players bringing us Leopold Kosciuszko's Symphony in F from the 1780s.

0: It must have been tough being a composer in the age of Haydn, Mozart, and Beethoven. Leopold Kozeluk managed to claw his way to a place in the bloody arena of Viennese musical society, with its rivals and intrigues. The London Mozart Players under Matthias Bamert there, bringing us Kozeluk's Symphony in F. And that is all for today on DZFE's Classical Drive, a showcase of music with its heart in the 17th and 18th centuries, works in Baroque and classical style. 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Once again, this is David, with Tiffany, the writer of this program, thanking you for listening. Good day, and have a great weekend ahead.
1: Jesus once said, "I am the light of the world." None of us much have a problem with that. Of course he is. But he also said something else. To his disciples, he said, "You are the light of the world." Now, when you think about it, that's mildly problematic. That'd require some serious miracle, huh? Hi, I'm Bernie Diamond, and welcome to the program again as we take a look at your light from a different perspective. For many years, I walked in complete and utter darkness. It didn't feel dark. Back then, I'd have said everything was fine. I didn't need religion, I didn't need God, I was successful, had plenty of money, comfortable home, big too, nice suburb, a successful IT company that was growing. No, I'd never have described it as darkness. Deep down though, I knew that something wasn't quite right. I rarely thought about that. I tried to ignore that nagging feeling, but something wasn't quite right. I'd never have admitted it to myself, let alone anybody else, but that was it. I certainly wouldn't have described it as darkness, but the longer I ignored it, the darker it became. You may have heard me once before tell the story of how I almost took my own life. That's how dark it got. And all the time on the surface to other people, I looked as though I had it all together, and I looked as though I was at least moderately successful. And I think the thing that made it even worse is that I call that darkness light. And it wasn't until I was on the brink that I came to the realization of how terribly dark that darkness really was. Jesus nails that reality when he says this, Matthew chapter 6, verse 20. He says, "The eye is the lamp of the body. So if your eye is healthy, your whole body will be full of light. But if your eye is unhealthy, your whole body will be full of darkness. So if your light is dark, how great is your darkness?" How does he know all this stuff, I wondered when I first read that. That isn't some piece of trite theology to me. It so perfectly described my predicament that I marveled at it. My problem was I had an unhealthy vision of what was going on. I was looking at things, life, everything, the wrong way. I was looking at the world through the prism of self. Selfish didn't begin to describe me. And that's how many people are. We've been sold the line that it's all about me for so long that we've actually swallowed this stuff hook, line, and sinker. It's why families are dysfunctional. It's why marriages are falling apart. It's why so many people are so dissatisfied with their lot in life. Whether they realize it or not, they're walking in darkness. And then Jesus walks into your life. He is the light of the world. He said so himself. And I don't know if you relate to this. When we see ourselves and our circumstances and our relationships and our jobs, when we see all of those things in his light, they look completely different. We see things for what they are. We see our bad motives and intentions for what they are. Again, Jesus spoke to them saying, "I am the light of the world. Whoever follows me will never walk in darkness, but will have the light of life." John chapter 8, verse 12. And that's how I felt ever since I gave my life over to him. Now, of course, there are many times when we want to hide our darkness, when our sin is so bad, we just want to hide it. And there are times when we still delude ourselves, even though we think we're walking in the light. Whoever says, "I am in the light," while hating a brother or sister, is still in the darkness, writes John in 1 John chapter 2, verse 9. But fundamentally, Jesus shines a fresh, clear, warm, bright light into our lives, and we end up seeing things for what they really are. I, for one, am sick of deluding myself. I'm sick of playing games. If I'm getting something wrong, I want to know so I can set it right. All our staff here at the Ministry of Christianity Works know that I don't want them just to sit there and whisper if I'm making an idiot of myself. For goodness sake, tell me so I can fix it, right? And the more we open ourselves up in that way to the light, the more exposed we are to the light, to Jesus, the more he transforms us and the freer we become. Do you really want to walk in the darkness, or do you want to be filled with light? The light that makes your heart glow with love for someone who's doing it tough. The light that makes you want to honor God with all your being. The light that just transforms your life and brings you to a freedom and a joy that you simply can't describe. And when we're in the business of letting Jesus transform our lives that way, everything changes, because all of a sudden, that light that Jesus shines into our life shines out through our lives into the lives of other people. That's why he said to all those people listening to him, "You are the light of the world. A city built on a hill can't be hidden. No one, after lighting a lamp, puts it under a bushel basket, but they put it on a lampstand, and it gives light to the whole house. In the same way, let your light shine before others so that they may see your good works and give glory to your Father in heaven," Matthew chapter 5, verses 14 to 16. The goodness that people see in how we speak and what we do and how we react to difficult circumstances, it starts to influence them. Of course, one of the things that often happens to start with is that people who are living in the darkness will shy away from the light. Have you ever had someone make fun of you because you stood up against the pack and did something that was good and decent and honorable and right, even when no one else was doing it? That's what that's about. People accustomed to the darkness, selfishness, evil intentions, manipulation, all that stuff, will often shun the light. You know what it feels like when you're waking up in the morning and someone opens the blinds and the bright sunlight streams in. We recoil, we put our hands over our eyes because we're not used to the light. My friend, the more that the light of the world transforms you by the wondrous miracle of his Holy Spirit dwelling in you, the more you yield every part of your life to the Spirit of God, the more his light will shine through your life into the lives of the other people around you. And so one of the greatest miracles of Jesus in our lives, one of the great God miracle makeovers that you and I experience, is that all of a sudden, one day, we find ourselves being the light of the world in other people's lives. We may not feel as though we are. We may not even notice that we are. But we are. And then their lives start to change too, because they're influenced by our goodness. And at some point, they want to have what we have. They want Jesus. My friend, you are the light of the world. So don't just sit there. Get out and be that light. Don't just hide your light under a basket, but get out there so it'll shine into the lives of other people. Whenever something I've said or done touches someone deeply, I truly feel like a bystander. That's not some sense of false modesty. It's actually how I feel. It's a sense of privilege at having been allowed to be there to shine the light of the world into their lives. In this series, God's Miracle Makeover for You, we've chatted about the amazing transformation that God is in the business of bringing into your life, scrubbing the muck off, cleaning the windows so that we become totally different people. Even though we still have the same body and the same character and the same gifts and abilities, as I think back to those of God's people who've been the light of my world, I know that none of them feel as though they've done anything special. And yet each of them rejoice in the amazing part that God's given them to play in my life as they were there to shine the light of Jesus into my darkness. The greatest transformation of all is the sort that makes us vessels in the hands of God to bring newness of life and transformation into other people's lives around us. And my prayer for you today is that as you hear God's word, you truly will become the light of the world. In your little part of the patch where you live, may you be blessed as you live out your amazing relationship with Jesus and shine his light into a lost and hurting world. sometimes hard, right? I mean, it's good, but it can be hard with things coming at you from every side, as they so often do. And then there are the things bubbling along inside us, all of which can rob us of the peace that God so desperately wants to give us. That's why I'd so love to send you a free copy of my latest book, How to Enter God's Rest. Because God's Word, man, it's alive and active. Amen? So I'm praying that He truly will help you through this book to enter His rest once and for all. You can request your free copy right now at ChristianityWorks.com. You'll see that offer right there toward the top of the homepage. Just click on it, pop in your name and email, and that ebook will be on its way to your inbox in just seconds. That web address again is ChristianityWorks.com. Hey, thank you so much for joining me. I'm Bernie Diamond. Catch you again, same time Monday, with a different perspective.
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Hello there, and welcome to Exploring Music. It's Bill McLaughlin here. We've arrived at the final day of our great guitar fest. All week long, we've been listening to such great guitar players. And I want to introduce to you a man you may not know as well as some of these others, Ernesto Pitetti. I met Ernesto first in Madrid. I was there as part of the St. Louis Symphony Tour of Europe. And when we got to Madrid, I met this wonderful young man backstage. He was helping out with a promoter. He told me he was from Argentina, that he was a guitarist. I learned later that he was a very, very good guitarist. And I ran into him some years later when I was in Bloomington, Indiana. I'd gone to conduct an orchestra there called Camerata. And sure enough, there's Ernesto. He's now the head of the guitar department at the Great School of Music at the University of Indiana, the Jacobs School. In fact, he founded the department. And that's when Ernesto gave me the recording, which we are going to be listening to today. It's entitled Una Guitarra Para Dos Mundos, One Guitar for Two Worlds, Old World and New World. Let's start off all the way down in Brazil now. Music of Heitor Villa-Lobos, two preludes, number 4 in E minor, number 3 in A minor, both performed by Ernesto Pitetti.

Isn't that beautiful music making? Ernesto Pitetti is the guitarist there, too. Preludes of Hector Villa Lobos. So that's music from South America. Let's come a little bit north of the equator now to Mexico City and hear a short piece of Manuel Ponce. This is the Scherzino Mexicano.

I love that little piece. Manuel Ponce, who lived from 1882 to 1948. That's his Scherzino Mexicano, played by Ernesto Pitetti. And now, music by somebody born just a little bit before Ponce left the earth. Leo Brouwer, who's a Cuban composer, born in 1939. Let's listen to his Canción de Cuna. It's a kind of lullaby.

I love that. I can imagine sitting back in an old armchair, an infant in my arms, rocking the child off to sleep to that music. Canción de Cuna, music of the Cuban-born composer Leo Brouwer, played beautifully by Ernesto Pitetti. All of these recordings of Ernesto Pitetti are part of this CD he gave me in Bloomington, Indiana some years ago. Una guitarra para dos mundos, one guitar for two worlds. I love that album. I've been listening to it for years. It's one of my favorites of all time. And here's another selection from that CD, music of Ariel Ramirez. This is Alfonsina y el Mar, Alfonsina and the Sea.

Afansina and the Sea, music of Ariel Ramirez, and one more piece from Ernesto Pitetti's album. This is by Anton Garcia. It's Habanera Abril. It's springtime. Let's see how that affects the Habanera.

A lovely recording. Ernesto Pitate playing music of Anton Garcia, Habanera Abril. You're tuned into Exploring Music, and we're coming up on the end of our week of Guitar Fest. Drop us a line and let us know how you like this show and suggest some more ideas. Write to us

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1: Welcome to Nature Narrations with Samuel Alibrando.
2: Most of us have had dreams of flying, and I've had conversations and discovered different people have different styles in their dreams. Some float, some flap. I swim in the air. I have to run and jump and kind of get higher. Others fly like Superman. But nature has the greatest variety of flying machines, with eagles flying so differently with their gliding than ducks that flap, and hummingbirds, which can fly forward, backwards, sideways, or hover. Bats are different from those three. The insect world has by far the most styles of flying. The bumblebee is very different from a dragonfly. It seems a gnat flies very differently than, say, a butterfly. All these flying machines have been around since before the pyramids. Then I read in Wikipedia how everything in nature that flies evolved these abilities with absolutely no guiding hand, no intentional design, just mindless adaptation, improving and reinventing all these now incredible aerodynamic designs. You need to understand so many things just to be a good pilot, but much more to build a plane. Therefore, I think flight requires thought.
1: Nature Narrations with Samuel Alibrando, author of Nature is Always Talking, published in the Philippines. 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

I've spent a lot of my life in the Twin Cities, specifically in St. Paul, Minnesota. I went there initially to be the second conductor of the St. Paul Chamber Orchestra, and after spending 7 wonderful years with that ensemble, I continued to work there for the years working with Minnesota Public Radio, and that's where I met our next artist. She was a very young guitarist. I think she was out of high school, but just barely, when I met Sharon Isbin. Sharon is a great collaborator. She finds wonderful people and suggests that they make music together. Here's her recording of Wayfaring Stranger, and I bet you will guess the soloist.

Wayfaring Stranger. That was Sharon Isbin playing the guitar. And I bet you guessed the soloist. It was Joan Baez, who sings a lot lower than she did back in the early 60s when I first heard her. But she still has that wonderful honesty in her approach to music. Beautiful arrangement, too. That was by Carlos Barbosa Lima, also a great guitarist. And let's continue with Sharon Isbin in her journey to the new world. She met lots of great friends, including this young man who was a big star in the Nashville recording studios for many years, is now a big star all over the world. It's the violinist and composer Mark O'Connor. We're going to hear four tunes with the two of them together: Road to Appalachia, Shine On, Cotton Pickin' Blues, and Texas Dance Hall Blues. Here's Mark O'Connor and Sharon Isbin.

Mark O'Connor and Sharon Isbin, what a pair. Road to Appalachia, Shine On, Cotton Pickin' Blues, and Texas Dancehall Blues. I have to say, guitarists that I've known seem to be among the most congenial of musicians. They love playing with other people. It doesn't matter the style. They'll find a way to make it work. That's very true of Sharon Isbin. We're going to hear a piece now written by

a Brazilian guitarist named Laurindo Almeida, who came from Brazil to play with his Stan Kenton band and then hung around Hollywood for a long time. I first met Laurindo when Sharon Isbin brought him to the studio at St. Paul, along with another guitarist, the great Larry Coryell. Three unlike people, you would think. There's a Brazilian bossa nova guitarist, there's a jazz soloist, or whatever Larry was, and there's this woman who teaches at Juilliard. They played so well together. Here's a tune now from Laurindo Almeida from an album called Journey to the Amazon.

Charming tune from Laurinda Almeida. That was Sherrod has been an ensemble from an album called Journey to the Amazon. Let's hear another from that album. This is entitled Seis por Derecho. Here's once again Sherrod has been, this time joined by Paul Winter.

I love it. Seris por derecho. And now we have a piece called A Hug for Pixinguinha. You know that name? Pixinguinha, legendary musician in Brazil from Bahia, as I remember. He had a lot to do with the development of the samba. And here they are, the musicians of today, remembering old Pixinguinha. A Hug for Pixinguinha.

I love all those sounds. That whistly sort of sound is a samba whistle, and the piece that sort of whoop, whoop, that's called a cuica. Wonderful Brazilian sounds. That piece is composed by Gaudencio Tiago de Mello, who is playing there along with Paul Winter and Sharon Isbin, to whom all credit is due. A hug for Pixinguinha, the great old fellow who had a lot to do with the developing of this samba. And we have one more tune now to close off this whole week of the Guitar Fest. This is a magical tune. The official title is Chants for the Chief. That's C-H-A-N-T-S for the Chief. But the real inspiration is the Urapuru do Amazonas. The Urapuru is a magical bird to be found in the deepest parts of the Amazon jungle. If you ever hear an Urapuru, you will have a wonderful day. And if you should be so fortunate as to find a feather from an Urapuru, they say you will live forever. One more tune from Journey to the Amazon.

Well, that's it. We are all going to have a wonderful day. Maybe another couple wonderful weeks after hearing the Urupuru, that magical bird of the deep Amazon. What an incredibly complicated but beautiful call. It was Sharon. It has been Paul Winter contributing his beautiful saxophone sound. Paul Winter has spent a lifetime combining his natural sound with those from nature in the most marvelous way. And there was also Thiago de Mello joining them, all from an album called Journey to the Amazon. And that's all the time we have for guitar players this week. But, you know, I found so much music, so much I couldn't fit in. We'll have to get back to this eventually. So stay tuned. So have a great weekend, and I'll see you back here next week with Exploring Music.

0: 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Our production assistants are Eric Oplin, Adela Skowronski, and Greg Broderick. Rebecca Neistat is the WFMT production and syndication manager. I'm Bill McLaughlin, and thanks for listening. 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
1: It was so hard for me, learning to let my guard down. It was like I had this shell. I acted nice and polite, but people didn't know the real me.
2: I think one of the reasons so many people live with chronic loneliness is that they're not willing to die. Jesus said, unless a grain of wheat falls into the ground and dies, it remains alone. But if it dies, it produces much fruit. Of course, he was talking about his own death and resurrection. But in these words, I think we can also learn something about our relationships. If we're constantly trying to protect our pride, we're going to be lonely. When you hold tight to the hard outer shell called self, no one can get close. But the true path to intimacy is humility. That means dying to our own reputation, rights, and ways of doing things. The willingness to humble yourself will transform your relationships with others. With Seeking Him, I'm Nancy DeMoss Wagmuth.
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That's a little prelude by William Byrd and a performance by Friederike Schielek. Now, she was born near Munich, wound up studying, and now teaches at the Schola Cantorum there in Basel, heard of this program and sent along her wonderfully reviewed recordings. She's become a great specialist in music from Renaissance England and soon after up through the Restoration. But we begin with a remarkable recording called Italians in London. This week on Millennium of Music, I'm Robert Aubrey Davis. The famous Italians are people like Geminiani, one of the great pupils of Corelli down there in Rome, who comes up to London. The very amusing Pietro Castrucci. He's the guy in the Hogarth print who's yelling at all the people having a party out in the streets because he wants to practice. Well, in the meantime, let's begin from this recording, which features the fabulous violinist Simon Standage. Music by Nicola Mattei, some of the pieces from his collections of airs. And then, fantastically, the world premiere of one of these violin sonatas by Pietro Castrucci, the Opus 1, number 7. And also because they found this, and clearly this would be Simon Standage's fascination. Geminiani loved music and loved the people of Ireland, really wanted to retire there and spend the rest of his life there. In fact, he died in Dublin. But he also was interested in Scottish tunes and said a number of those. In the meantime, it is an amusing piece called Old Bob Morris, set by Geminiani, Simon Standage, and Friederike Schielek.

Harpsichord soloist Friederike Schielek and Simon Standage. The recording is called Italians in London, one of a stack of recordings by Friederike that she sent along to us this week right here on Millennium of Music. I'm Robert Aubrey Davis. These have gotten to be wonderfully, warmly reviewed, these recordings. Let's continue with the recording. Actually, we heard a whole program entitled Time Stands, whole program entitled Time Stands Still recently because of the fabulous tune by John.

And then his setting of a Pevin by Robert Johnson. And then finally, we'll come to the title cut, as it were. We heard from that third book of songs by John Dowland, the original setting Time Stands Still recently. Here it is, arranged for harpsichord by Frederica Schielek.

0: Federica Schielek, and again, this is the second in her releases, and she sent the complete stack. This will be program one. We'll do another program dedicated to her artistry in a few weeks. But in the meantime, this recording is called Time Stands Still. This week right here on Millennium of Music, I'm Robert Aubrey Davis.
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0: I'm Robert Aubrey Davis. Well, the next recording in line would take us to the very fun recording, which is called From Bird to Bird. But it basically, since she's decided to really focus on the genius of William Byrd, also gives us some fascinating pieces. We have to hear the anonymous setting of the Piper's Pavin and Galliard from lute to harpsichord. And then If My Complaints, an arrangement attributed to Byrd, William Byrd's own Pavin from the Bray collection, and then John Bull's setting of John Dowland's lute works, the Piper's Galliards. Fascinating repertoire, and again, performances of Federica Schielek.

0: Well, those are her first three recordings. This particular one is called From Bird to Bird, and all of them have been very warmly reviewed. We promise you we will catch you up with her more recent work in a few weeks as well. But in the meantime, for complete information about Friederike Schielek and her artistry and her recordings, simply go to our website, millenniumofmusic.com. We're always very pleased when you do. Our technical director is Christopher Drummond. And for the program, this has been your producer and host. I'm Robert Aubrey Davis.
1: This is Max MacLean. The story of the Bible is how God would redeem his people. But what did it cost God to bring about the redemption that the Bible promised? Listen to the Bible from Mark 14. They took Jesus to the high priest. And all the chief priests, elders, and teachers of the law came together. Peter followed him at a distance right into the courtyard of the high priest. There he sat with the guards and warmed himself at the fire. The chief priests and the whole Sanhedrin were looking for evidence against Jesus so that they could put him to death, but they did not find any. Many testified falsely against him, but their statements did not agree. Then some stood up and gave this false testimony against him. We heard him say, I will destroy this man-made temple, and in 3 days will build another not made by man. Yet even then their testimony did not agree. Then the high priest stood up before them and asked Jesus, Are you not going to answer? What is this testimony that these men are bringing against you? But Jesus remained silent and gave no answer. Again the high priest asked him, Are you the Christ, the Son of the Blessed One? I am, said Jesus. And you will see the Son of Man sitting at the right hand of the Mighty One and coming on the clouds of heaven. The high priest tore his clothes. Why do we need any more witnesses? You have heard the blasphemy. What do you think? They all condemned him as worthy of death. Then some began to spit at him. They blindfolded him, struck him with their fists, and said, Prophesy! And the guards took him and beat him. From Mark 14. Listen to the Bible. It's great for the soul.
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Jorma Banula conducted the Helsinki Philharmonic Orchestra in forging of the sample from Uno Klami's Kalevala Suite, Opus 23. Next, Malcolm Arnold's English Jansa Set 1, Opus 27.

Bryden Thompson conducted the Philharmonia in Malcolm Arnold's English Dances Set 1, Opus 27. Let's listen now to the opening allegretto movement of Béla Bartók's Piano Concerto No. 3.

Pianist Georg Sandor performed with the Hungarian State Orchestra under Adam Fischer in the Allegretto movement of Bartok's Piano Concerto No. 3. Our next piece is Beethoven's Rondino in E-flat major.

0: That was the Albion Ensemble in Beethoven's Rondino in E-flat major. 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
1: It's as sad as it is profound. Adam and Eve suffered the costs of their disobedient choice. Sin and death entered the world, and they and the serpent, that's Satan, were cursed. From Moody Bible Institute, this is the daily devotional known as Today in the Word. And I'm known as John Gager, honored to hang out with you today. You know, part of the curse focusing on Adam concerned work. The relationship with nature would no longer be harmonious. Even just to grow food to eat would require painful toil. Today in the Word, God says in Genesis 3, verse 19, "By the sweat of your brow you will eat your food until you return to the ground." Ironically, Adam would work the ground from which he had been taken. He would struggle against thorns, thistles, and the ground itself, and at the end of the struggle waited death. "To dust you will return." All hope was not lost, however. God remained graciously involved. He made Adam and Eve clothing from animal skins, much better than the fig leaf coverings they had made for themselves. Then he exiled them from the Garden of Eden so that they would not eat from the tree of life and live forever in their sinful condition. Adam and Eve lost a well-ordered and fulfilling relationship with nature, and would from then on experience it mainly as conflict and struggle. Adam would spend most of his time in the fields, working by the sweat of his brow in order to survive. All creation has, in fact, been groaning for redemption from then until now. What a sad story. But aren't you glad that's not the end of the story? Aren't you glad for Jesus, who came to earth, lived a sinless life, and died on the cross for our sins, so that we could be made right with God and forgiven of all of our wrongdoing, our sins? And if you have yet to receive the gift of forgiveness that comes from Jesus, talk to a volunteer now at 888-NEED-HIM, 888-NEED-HIM.
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Johann Gangas conducted the Ostrobothian Chamber Orchestra in the Perpetuum Mobile by Jurgis Juozapaitis. Next, Scarlatti and Avicen's Concerto Grosso No. 4 in E minor.

Neville Mariner conducted the Academy of St. Martin in the Fields in Scarlatti and Avicen's Concerto Grosso No. 4 in A minor. We turn now to the Allegro Molto Vivace movement of Jean Sibelius' Symphony No. 4.

Gaddadi Inkinen conducted the New Zealand Symphony Orchestra in the second movement of Jean Sibelius' Symphony No. 4. We turn now to Franz Schubert's Claudine von Villabella D239.

0: That was Franz Schubert's Claudine von Villabella D239, presented by the Prague Sinfonia under Christian Benda. 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
3: 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Isa siyang trusted kumpanyo ng maraming pamilya sa Bacolod at mga karating probinsya. 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
3: 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It becomes parang kasimanwa at karelasyon ng mga nakikinig sa Hiligaynon speaking communities na often quiet, respectful, at relationship oriented. Communication is not about pagiging loud or persuasive, but about being genuine, gentle, and relational. Dito po, ang language plays a very important role. When DYBS uses Hiligaynon, it speaks directly to the heart of the listeners. Mas ramdam nila na they are being understood, not just informed. Hindi ito parang one way na pagbibigay ng impormasyon, but more of a conversation na may malasakit at respeto. Ang culture also shapes how messages are delivered. Sa mga Hiligaynon, mahalaga ang paghidait, respeto, at pagkamaalwa na relasyon. So even tone, choice of words, and how a message is delivered, nagmamatter po yun. Hindi kailangang maingay o sobrang direct. Mas effective, ang simple, sincere, and warm communication. So in this way, DYVS becomes more than a source of news or programs. It becomes a trusted companion in everyday life. Kasabay sa trabaho, sa bahay, at sa mga moments ng reflection. At the end of the day, ang connection na nabubuo is not just through information, but through trust, consistency, and genuine care for the listener.
2: 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And what do you hope listeners ultimately understand when they hear it?
3: Sir, the sweet voice of salvation is more than just a slogan. It reminds po every day ng ating mission. Lahat ng programa namin dito sa DYBS, whether it's news, public affairs, music, or Bible teaching, should point people to the hope, love, and salvation that can only be found in Jesus Christ. Ang sweet po doesn't mean we avoid difficult issues. It means we communicate truth with grace, compassion, and love. Even when we discuss hard realities, gusto naming maramdaman ng listeners na may pag-asa, may malasakit, at may Diyos na handang tumulong sa kanila. Ultimately, ang prayer namin is that every listener will not only remember DYVS as a trusted radio station, but more importantly, that they will hear God's invitation to know Him personally. We hope they will understand that true hope, lasting peace, and real salvation are found in Jesus Christ. That's the heart behind the sweet voice of salvation.
2: How beautiful to hear that from you, to inspire people to follow Jesus Christ. And can you share some examples of how DYVS has made a meaningful impact in the lives of individuals, families, or communities over more than 5 decades?
3: By God's grace po, Sir Lucho, marami na kaming nakitang stories of lives being touched through the ministry of DYVS. Isa sa mga encouraging testimonies po ay mula sa kay Mrs. Mercedes Nanit ng Buena Vista, Guimaras. Isa po siyang 77-year-old na retired teacher. Isa siyang faithful listeners or listener ng DYVS, at ibinahagi niya na ang DYVS ay naging malaking bahagi ng kanyang spiritual growth through the years. Kapag naririnig namin ang mga ganitong testimonies, napapaalala sa amin na ang radio is more than just a medium of communication. It is a ministry. Kahit hindi namin personal na nakikita ang bawat listener, God is using every broadcast to encourage hearts, strengthen ng mga pananampalataya, and bring people closer to Him.
2: Alam ko na sa programa natin na babahagi natin yung mensahe ng Panginoon. How about during emergencies such as typhoons, power outages, and other crises or disaster? How has DYVS served communities during these critical moments?
3: Sir Lucho, during emergencies po, yung radio, malaking tulong po talaga na medium. It becomes a lifeline. And by God's grace, DYVS has always taken that responsibility seriously. Sa mga panahon ng typhoons, power outages, Mount Canlaon situations, at iba pang crisis, we do our best to stay on air to give timely and accurate information para ang mga tao ay informed at guided, hindi nagpapanik. We coordinate po sa mga LGUs and disaster response teams to ensure that the information we share is verified and reliable. But aside from news and updates, we also provide encouragement and prayer support. Because during crisis, people don't just need information. We believe they also need hope. Kaya po, yung role po ng DYVS ay distinct ito kasi we include po ng prayer in most of our programs, especially during emergencies. We pause to pray for safety, protection, and comfort for affected families, reminding listeners that they are not alone. At the end of the day, ang goal namin is to be a voice of calm, clarity, compassion, and hope in the middle of uncertainty. By God's grace, DYVS continues to serve as a trusted source of information and encouragement for the communities we serve.
2: DYVS indeed is very unique, you know, dyan sa Bacolod. 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Dyan sa Bacolod, marami kayong ministry supporters, community partners, and public institutions that you work with. 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And how do you balance these long-standing partnerships with new opportunities for growth and outreach?
3: Over the years, DYVS po has been greatly strengthened through our partnerships with ministry supporters, community organizations, at mga public institutions. So itong mga relationship po ay nakatulong to extend ng ating reach and serve more effectively, whether sa pag-share po ng gospel, pagbibigay ng public service information, or responding to community needs. Malaking bahagi po sila ng kung paano namin na ipagpatuloy ang misyon ng DYVS. They also open doors for collaboration and make our service more responsive sa needs ng community.
2: Siyempre, ang DYVS, as you serve in these different capacities and different members of our communities, how do you continue to expand your reach? 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
3: As DYVS continues to expand its reach, especially through digital platforms, we see both new opportunities and new challenges. 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So we really need to be intentional in how we present our message. For DYVS, the goal remains the same, to faithfully proclaim Christ. 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By God's grace, we are learning how to engage younger audiences while staying rooted in our mission as the sweet voice of salvation.
2: I'm so encouraged to hear that because 55 years ang DYVS today, no? And what would be the clearest statement of its purpose? And why does that mission remain relevant in today's media landscape?
3: Sir, for 55 years ng DYVS, yung clearest statement ng ating purpose po is this: by God's grace, DYVS exists to faithfully proclaim the gospel of Jesus Christ while serving communities with truth, compassion, and hope. At its core, hindi lang po kami radio station. It is a ministry. Everything we do, from news, public service, to music, Bible teaching, is anchored on one mission: to point people to Christ and to be a voice of encouragement in everyday life. This mission remains very relevant today because even if media platforms mag-continue po yung pagbabago, the needs of people remain the same. People are still searching for truth, hope, guidance, and meaning in the middle of a noisy and often confusing world. Kaya whether on traditional or digital platforms, the message does not change. By God's grace, DYVS continues to be the sweet voice of salvation, faithfully declaring that true hope and salvation are found in Jesus Christ, and that message will always remain relevant in every generation.
2: Thank you, Leia, for sharing the identity of DYVS. We are very encouraged to know that your identity remains rooted in the gospel of Jesus Christ. God bless you. Through decades of broadcasting, 1233 DYVS has remained a steady companion to Hiligaynon-speaking communities in Western Visayas. As we continue the mission, our ministry is shaped by the people we serve in Bacolod and nearby provinces, and ultimately by the Lord who calls and sustains this work. May we be reminded that this work continues with the same heart for people and the same purpose until all have heard. Thank you for joining us. This has been Kuya Lucho Castillo for the FEBC Report. Until next time, take care and God bless.
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Welcome back to Gallery. Herbert Howell's Piano Concerto No. 2 in C minor, Herbert Howell's Piano Concerto No. 2 in C minor, composed in 1925, is a unique and ambitious work.

0: You heard Herbert Howell's Piano Concerto No. 2 in C minor, presented by soloist Catherine Stott and the Royal Liverpool Philharmonic Orchestra under Vernon Handley. 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We'll be back after this break.
1: What if believing in God for a lifetime still isn't the same as knowing Him? I'm Bonnie Sala with Reset. Agim is a schoolteacher in a small Macedonian community. These days, though, he's the one learning something new. He shared that he's discovering truths he never understood before. Raised Eastern Orthodox, Agim says he's always believed in God. But that belief was mostly a matter of tradition, something he had inherited. I always thought of God as being distant, he shared. That's the way I was taught. Then Agim started listening to short, scripture-based devotionals on a Christian radio station, and light began to dawn for him. The Bible says that each of us is unable to see the glorious light of the good news on our own. We don't understand this message about the glory of Christ, who is the exact likeness of God. But God never leaves us in darkness. The Bible explains that the God who said, "Let there be light in the darkness," has made this light shine in our hearts so that we could know the glory of God that is seen in the face of Jesus Christ. For Agim, radio devotionals became the conduit of that light. They carried God's word into his heart, a place that had stayed dark for years, one short lesson at a time, until Agim could finally see Jesus for who he is. Agim now understands that Jesus wants a personal relationship with him, not just his belief. Agim's radio is on every day now. He's listening, eager to learn more, and says that he is coming to know Jesus better and better. You can keep gospel devotionals going out every day to Agim and millions of other listeners like him around the world in their own languages. Give a gift today at guidelines.org.
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1: This is Bible Q&A with John MacArthur, author of the MacArthur New Testament Commentary Series. Well, Jesus never promised an easy life for those who follow him. As he says in Matthew 16:24, if anyone wishes to come after me, he must deny himself and take up his cross and follow me. Now, John, when Jesus tells his followers to take up that cross, obviously he's not saying we should carry around a literal cross. So what's he getting at there?
2: You know, I think we often assume that taking up your cross means sort of bearing burdens, a kind of enduring difficulty in life. Sometimes people refer to someone as a real cross to bear, or some illness as a cross to bear. I guess in an extended sense, you could speak of that as a kind of cross, a kind of point of suffering. But the intent of the words of Jesus when he says, take up your cross and follow me, the intent is, this may cost you your life. Everybody knew what a cross was used for at that time. They were not ornaments. There were no miniature crosses. People didn't wear a cross around their neck. They didn't have a cross tattooed somewhere on their body as some kind of a Christian testimony, obviously. A cross was a torture instrument. It had no beauty. It would never be formed into some kind of jewelry or turned into some kind of decoration in the house. Jesus is saying, you follow me to the degree that it might cost you your life. It might lead to your execution. That is the strongest call to discipleship possible. Take up the cross. Follow me.
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Like that delightful pastry, the mie crepe, this music by Maurice Ravel comprises several delicate layers. In the Tombeau de Couperin, Ravel invokes past and present, offering a tribute to the French Baroque, as well as to friends lost in the Great War. The language feels modern, but every embellishment is a souvenir of an elegant, gilded past. Disingenuously, the opening prelude, contrary to Baroque tradition, is quite structured, instead of freeform. The duo Hill-Wilczynski have taken the music, originally for piano, to the guitar. The English composer Vaughan Williams, erstwhile student of Ravel, was very fond of a particular quotation. It went, "The man who serves humanity best is he who, rooted in his own nation, develops his spiritual and moral endowments to the highest capacity, so that, growing beyond the limits of his nation, he is able to give something to the whole of humanity." While Vaughan Williams's roots were notoriously strong, leaving his Englishness unaffected, despite studies with Ravel in the cultural hub of Paris. The rootedness also allowed him to cultivate openness and experimentation to the end of his life. His violin sonata was written when Vaughan Williams was nearly 82. A leaping introduction heralds a winding, skittish, folk-inflect fantasia, like the rest of the work, generous in cantabile, flux, and counterpoint. We'll hear the violin sonata in A minor from violinist Hugh Bean and pianist David Parkhouse.

a meditative end for this work by the composer of The Lark Ascending, and in fact written for the violinist who gave such a memorable performance of that work, Frederick Grinck. Violinist Hugh Bean and pianist David Parkhaus brought us Ray Vaughan Williams's A Minor Violin Sonata, premiered in a BBC studio broadcast on the composer's 82nd birthday. This is A Good Measure on DZFE. Thanks for joining me, Tiffany. The poet whose text features in the first of two Irish songs that follow is Thomas Moore, literary executor of Lord Byron, who wrote ballads such as The Last Rose of Summer, The Harp That Won Through Tara's Halls, Believe Me of All Those Endearing Young Charms, and The Meeting of the Waters, an ode to a picturesque spot in Ireland. Tenor James McCracken performs.

He spots her moving through the fair and falls in love. Although his love is returned, they are not destined to wed. She visits him again, but from beyond the grave. She moved through the fair, and before that, the meeting of the waters, two Irish songs brought to us by tenor James McCracken and pianist John Atkins. Church polyphony in English music found a remarkable 20th century disciple in Herbert Howells, himself an admirer of Vaughan Williams and Delius. The title of his fantasy string quartet is a reference to the consort fantasies that proliferated during the Tudor period. This is a Britten quartet.

0: Howells famously remarked in later years, "All through my life, I've had this strange feeling that I belonged somehow to the Tudor period." The modal language of the period finds 20th century expression in Herbert Howells's 1917 Fantasy String Quartet, brought to us by the Britten Quartet. This is Tiffany with you on The Good Measure, a harmony of classics on 98.7 DZFE, The Master's Touch. We'll take a break before continuing with the 16th century English lute music of John Dowland and a cradle song.
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0: John Dowland, the notorious composer of the Lacrimae, offers two beautifully meditative lute pieces to start our second hour. Nigel North renders A Dream and Orlando Sleepeth.

Henry Purcell has been called the British Orpheus, but John Dolan has earned himself a share in the title. Lutenist Nigel North, who just performed, writes that Dolan's music explores a complete range of human emotions with a unique blend of spirit, heart, and intellect. The other qualities which are very much apparent are a wonderful melodic gift and a thorough, ingenious contrapuntal skill. We heard two John Dolan pieces dating to about 1600, A Dream and Orlando Sleepeth. The next piece is a poignant lullaby of Scottish origin. The Baltimore Consort performs.

John Gamble's Commonplace Book of 1659 has a song down as the New Bellow, or Wench's Lamentation for the Loss of Her Sweetheart, he having left her with a babe to play her, being the fruits of her folly. In some versions, the father of the infant has been killed in war. The text is anonymous and recognized as an old Scots lullaby called Lady Anne Bothwell's Lament, and all versions contain these lines. Bellow, my babe, lie still and sleep. It grieves me sore to hear thee weep. If thou be still, I will be glad. Thy weeping makes thy mother sad. Custer LaRue performed with other members of the Baltimore Consort. Lady Anne Bothwell's Lament crosses time and space to appear as a preface to Johannes Brahms's gentle E-flat major intermezzo, the first of his intermezzi, Opus 117. Here is pianist Ivan Illich.

When the pianist Schnabel took the opus 117 Intermezzi to his teacher, Leschetizky, the latter asked how it was possible, in an age of high pianistic virtuosity, to follow one unspectacular andante with another, and, on turning the page further, with a third. The Scottish lullaby that served as the inspiration for the first intermezzo seems to have cast its atmosphere over all three of Brahms's intermezzi. We heard a new recording by Serbian-American pianist Ivan Illich, which forms part of the album A Critique of Pure Music, containing works by other members of the Three Bs, Bach and Beethoven. Thank you, Ivan, for sending this disc across the world and into our mailbox. This is a good measure on 98.7 DZFE. Let's take the next few minutes for our reflection. This one by Mark L. Trogi at theblazingcenter.org. I love how the Lord provides for his people in unexpected ways. The Apostle Peter doesn't know where the cash will come from to pay the temple tax, so Jesus tells him to go fishing. He pulls out a fish with a gold coin in its mouth. Another time, the disciples tell Jesus to send the crowds away so they can go into the local towns and grab some food. But Jesus comes out of left field again and turns a few fish and rolls into a picnic for thousands. 3 days after the Israelites

Night's Watch God split the Red Sea and engulf the Egyptian army, they come to a place called Mara. 3 days, and they have yet to find any water. Their lips are cracked and their throats parched. So when they see desert sun glinting on water, their hopes soar. But when they run to taste it, it's brackish. It's obviously Moses' fault. He should have done a Google search for the nearest pure watering hole before leaving Egypt. "Hey, miracle man, what are we going to drink?" they gripe. They were obviously suffering short-term memory loss. Hadn't God miraculously saved them from Pharaoh just 3 days earlier? How often our first response to any trial is to grumble and plunge into instant unbelief. Moses does the wisest thing to do when in trouble. He cries out to the Lord. Immediately, God shows Moses a log, or tree. Moses takes a tree, tosses it into the filthy water, and it becomes not merely drinkable, but sweet. Approximately 1,500 years later, God again unexpectedly provides for his people by a tree. When our lives are bitter and brackish with sin, when there is no earthly way to cleanse our putrid souls, God takes a sinless son and nails him to a tree. A Roman cross, drenched in the blood of Jesus, makes our bitter lives sweet. Christ redeemed us from the curse of the law by becoming a curse for us, for it is written, "Cursed is everyone who is hanged on a tree." Galatians 3 verse 13. Obviously, it isn't the Roman cross that sweetened our lives, but the one nailed to the tree, taking our bitter curse so he could give us his sweet forgiveness and peace. Praise God for his unsearchable wisdom and unexpected salvation. Praise Jesus for immersing himself in our polluted world and by his death, giving us life and sweetness and light. This reflection by Mark L. Trogi can be found at theblazingcenter.org. If you'd like to request a transcript, send an email to the following address, thegoodmeasure@dzfe.febc.ph.

This ravishing orchestral miniature has its origins in Edward Elgar's atmospheric and totally romantic concert overture, Alassio, or In the South. The central portion of that work, a popular song sung by viola, Elgar eventually fitted with text by Shelley to be marketed as In Moonlight, Shelley's imagery being that of a young lady accompanying her singing on the guitar in the silvery moonlight. The publisher put out the song in several keys and scorings, and it fulfilled its commercial intent in every way. The 1904 In Moonlight, a lovely slice of Elgar's In the South, was brought to us by the English Chamber Orchestra under Paul Goodwin. Around this time, the English composer Charles Villiers Stanford was making trips to Europe, mingling with Johannes Brahms and his circle. The classicist tradition of Brahms is clear in Stanford's seven symphonies, which appeared between 1876 and 1911. The second symphony premiered at a concert which also included Brahms's violin concerto with no less than Joachim as soloist and Joachim's Theme and Variations. Subsequent performances of the symphony prompted observations of its kinship to the symphonies of Beethoven. There are four movements to Stanford's symphony, marked elegiac. Lines from Tennyson's In Memoriam are given as a preface, although the person for whom the memorial is meant remains a mystery. I cannot see the features right, when on gloom I strive to paint the face I know. The hues are faint, and mix with hollow masks of night. Vernon Handley leads the Ulster Orchestra in Charles Villiers Stanford's Symphony No. 2 in D minor, called Elegiac.

0: A sobering awareness of mortality has, it seems, turned into a radiant hope. Vernon Handley led the Ulster Orchestra in the D minor Second Symphony of Charles Villiers Stanford, called Elegiac. Its first performance took place in 1882. This is A Good Measure, a harmony of classics with me, Tiffany. We return to lullabies, finding an Irish lullaby quite unexpectedly in the canon of Sabier Monsalvace. Also, Elliot Fisk presents Segovia arrangements of an Irish and Scottish popular song directly after the break.
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2: God wants you to know that through the finished work of Christ, your sin can be forgiven and your guilt can be removed. So God gives us this picture. On the Day of Atonement, the high priest confessed the sins of God's people over the head of a live goat. God said that the sins of the people would be transferred onto the goat's head, and then that the priest should send the goat away into the wilderness. Now, picture the scene as the goat is led away between the tents and then outside the camp until it's only a dot on the horizon. That's what God will do with your sin when you believe in Jesus.
1: Is there someone in your life who needs to know the God of the Bible and might be open to take a journey through the Bible with you? Invite them to openthebible.org.
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Another figure, only fairly recently discovered to have dabbled in folk melodies, is a renowned guitarist, Andrés Segovia. His collection of 16 folk song settings include the Irlandesca and Escocesa, an Irish and Scottish folk melody, here performed by guitarist Elliot Fisk. I'll follow with an Irish lullaby arranged by another Spanish composer, Xavier Montalbache. Our soloist is Victoria de los Ángeles.

Sabiemo Salvace belonged to the new breed of 20th century Spanish composers who retained an allegiance to their home country, but wrote in a more cosmopolitan style. Montalbace was influenced by Stravinsky and Lassis as much as Caribbean music. His Canción de Cuna Irlandesa, or Irish Lullaby, was brought to us by soprano Victoria de los Ángeles and the Orchestre de la Concert du Conservatoire under Rafael Frubeck de Burgos. We'll close finally with another English composer, albeit one of Scottish descent, and with a surname Ireland. John Ireland was a student of Charles Stanford and made a name for himself as a composer of songs and chamber music. Friends also knew Ireland's history of failed relationships. After a brief and eventually dissolved marriage, Ireland courted a number of women, among them the petite pianist Helen Perkins. Inspired by her performance of Prokofiev's Third Piano Concerto, he wrote his E-flat major piano concerto only to withdraw the dedication to her when she married someone else. Pianist Catherine Stott and the BBC Symphony Orchestra under Sir Andrew Davis feature in John Ireland's Concerto in E-flat, dating to 1930.

This work remains one of the most popular by John Ireland. Dating from 1930, that was his Piano Concerto in E-flat Major, in a performance given by pianist Catherine Stott and the BBC Symphony Orchestra under Sir Andrew Davis. And that is today's program. Thanks for listening with me, Tiffany, here on The Good Measure, the classics in harmony on the Mass's Touch. 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

I'm Naomi Lewin. Welcome to Classics for Kids. After Christopher Columbus made his first trip across the Atlantic Ocean, Spain and other European countries began to colonize the Americas. Spanish music had a big influence on Latin American music, and so did the music of the enslaved people who were brought over from Africa. One of the first places Columbus landed in 1492 was Cuba. Nineteenth-century violinist José White Lafitte had a Spanish father and an Afro-Cuban mother. White's composition La Bella Cubana, The Beautiful Cuban, uses dance rhythms from Haiti and the Dominican Republic on the island of Hispaniola. 20th-century Cuban composer Ernesto Lecuona was a pianist. That's Lecuona performing his most famous piece, Malagueña, which is a Spanish dance. Lecuona's family was full of musicians, including his great-nephew, Leo Brower.

Leo Brower was a guitarist until he hurt his right hand. Even after he had to stop playing, he kept on composing. In 1493, Columbus landed on the island we call Puerto Rico, Spanish for rich port. The Taíno people who originally lived there called it Land of the Great Lords, in their language, Boriquén, which is the title of this piece by Puerto Rican composer Roberto Sierra.

Teresa Carreño was born in Venezuela in the mid-19th century. Carreño toured all over the world as a pianist. She was also an opera singer and composer. After the Venezuelan waltz, Vals Venezolano, became popular as a piano piece, Venezuelan guitarist Antonio Lauro decided to compose waltzes for his instrument, too.

0: Another Venezuelan-born composer, pianist Gabriela Montero, nicknamed her first piano concerto Latin because of all the Latin American rhythms she used in it. Guitarist Agustin Barrios Mangorey was from Paraguay. Mangorey's Danza Paraguaya, Paraguayan dance, is based on the Polka Paraguaya, or Paraguayan polka. It's different from the European polka, which has two beats to the measure. The Paraguayan polka shifts back and forth between three beats and two. Alberto Ginastera's father came to Argentina from Catalunya in Spain, where they pronounce the name Ginastera, not Ginastera. Ginastera's Concierto Argentino, or Argentinian Concerto, is full of folk dance rhythms. Argentinian composer Astor Piazzolla played the bandoneon, which is related to the accordion. A lot of Piazzolla's music is based on a dance that's very important in Argentina, the tango. Of course, Spain wasn't the only country that colonized Latin America. Explorer Pedro Álvarez Cabral claimed Brazil, the largest country in South America, for Portugal. Heitor Villa-Lobos combined the style of Johann Sebastian Bach with Brazilian music to make a set of pieces he called Baquianas Brasileiras. In the second one of them, there's a train. Villa-Lobos' train even does a Brazilian dance, a samba. I'm Naomi Lewin. I write classics for kids and produce it for WGUC Cincinnati with help from Rick Andrus. Please join me next time for more classics for kids.
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János Sándor led the Hungarian State Opera Orchestra in the overture to Flotte Bursche, the 1863 operetta by Franz von Suppé. Few of Suppé's plots have survived. This one turns on a scheme to make the miserly Geyer pay his apprentice Anton what he owes him, so that Anton can marry. Gilles Massenet's Thaïs is an opera in three acts and seven tableaus, after a novel by Anatole France, first staged at the Paris Opera in 1894. Its heroine is the courtesan, Thaïs. The monk Athanase sets out to convert her and finds he cannot keep his own vows. The music of her enlightenment is the one piece everybody knows, the Meditation, and in the concert hall we hear little else from the opera. Here now is the ballet music from Thaïs, with Sir Neville Mariner directing the Academy of St. Martin the Fields.

0: Neville Marriner leading the Academy of St. Martin the Fields in the ballet suite from Thaïs, the opera by Gilles Massenet. It's Dawn with you on Cruising with the Classics, the homebound drive on 98.7 DZFE, the Master's Touch. The weekend is nearly here, and the station does not stop with it. 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
1: For days and weeks at a time, Cubans are without running water, even in Havana. Frequent blackouts have hampered that city's ability to deliver water because pumps run on electricity, leaving Cubans scavenging for their water. The estimate is about 3.5 million Cubans are facing a severe water shortage. Those can afford to buy water from street vendors, others scavenge it from broken pipes. The water quality is poor and often makes people sick. And no surprise, personal hygiene is now an issue because people don't have water to wash their hands. These are just a few of the challenges facing people in Cuba today. But there is also something beautiful happening. It's an untold story in Cuba that most of the world can't see, that the body of Christ, hundreds of churches across the island, are giving out of their little to meet these needs in the name of Christ. Come and learn more at haventoday.org.
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0: '40 was Robert Schumann's year of song. He had waited a long time to marry Clara Wieck, and when the year finally came, he wrote well over 100 songs in it. Two of them now, and both to poems of Heine, Mein Wagen rollet langsam, My Carriage Rolls Slowly, which keeps going in the piano long after the singer has finished, and then Abends am Strand, Evening on the Shore. Welcome baritone Dietrich Fischer-Dieskau and pianist Hartmut Hull.

from Schumann's Year of Song, 1840, Mein Wagen rollet langsam, and Abends am Strand, both from Haydn. We heard baritone Dietrich Fischer-Dieskau and pianist Hartmut Hull. Federico Mompo wrote his Canzoni e Danze, one at a time, across 55 years, from 1918 to 1972, 15 of them in the end, each pairing a Catalan folk song with a dance. We take the first four. Number one is built on La Figlia del Carmesi and is the most celebrated of them all. The second uses Signora Isabel. The third, dedicated to the teacher Frank Marshall, takes up El Noi della Mare, and the fourth is drawn from El Mariner. Alicia de la Rocha is the pianist.

Alicia de la Rocha presented the first four of Federico Mombo's Canzoni e Danze, his songs and dances. The Polish violinist composer Henryk Wieniawski wrote his Scherzo Tarantelle, Opus 16, in the mid-1850s, with a glance at Chopin's Tarantelle, and dedicated it to his teacher Lambert Massa. It sets the playfulness of the tarantella against a display of everything a violinist can do. Kyung Hwa Chung is the soloist, with Philip Mull at the piano.

0: Henryk Wieniawski's Scherzo Tarantelle, Opus 16, performed by violinist Kyung Hwa Chung and pianist Philip Moll. This is Cruising with the Classics, and I'm Dawn, here on 98.7 DZFE, The Master's Touch, the classical music service of FEBC Philippines. 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And the work has always been carried by people who give. 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We head to Old Vienna after the break.
1: This is Max MacLean. The story of the Bible is how God would redeem his people. But what did it cost God to bring about the redemption that the Bible promised? Listen to the Bible from Mark 14. They took Jesus to the high priest. And all the chief priests, elders, and teachers of the law came together. Peter followed him at a distance right into the courtyard of the high priest. There he sat with the guards and warmed himself at the fire. The chief priests and the whole Sanhedrin were looking for evidence against Jesus so that they could put him to death, but they did not find any. Many testified falsely against him, but their statements did not agree. Then some stood up and gave this false testimony against him. We heard him say, I will destroy this man-made temple, and in 3 days will build another not made by man. Yet even then their testimony did not agree. Then the high priest stood up before them and asked Jesus, Are you not going to answer? What is this testimony that these men are bringing against you? But Jesus remained silent and gave no answer. Again the high priest asked him, Are you the Christ, the Son of the Blessed One? I am, said Jesus. And you will see the Son of Man sitting at the right hand of the Mighty One and coming on the clouds of heaven. The high priest tore his clothes. Why do we need any more witnesses? You have heard the blasphemy. What do you think? They all condemned him as worthy of death. Then some began to spit at him. They blindfolded him, struck him with their fists, and said, Prophesy! And the guards took him and beat him. From Mark 14, listen to the Bible. It's great for the soul.
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the Ensemble Belle Musique de Vienne with Die Tanzlustigen, the dance enthusiasts by Alois Strohmayr, who lived from 1822 to 1890. Emil Waldteufel was the waltz king of Paris, a pianist first, then court musician to the Empress Eugenie, and director of the court balls under Napoleon III. For years, Waldteufel was known only to French society. That changed in 1874 when the Prince of Wales, the future King Edward VII, heard him play, took to the Manolo waltz, and undertook to make his music known in Britain. Pomona, named for the Roman goddess of orchards, dates from 1877. Alfred Volta conducts the Slovak State Philharmonic Orchestra in Košice.

Emil Waldteufel's Waltz Pomone, Opus 155 of 1877, from the Slovak State Philharmonic Orchestra in Košice, under Alfred Walter. Berlioz's opera, Benvenuto Cellini, closed after three performances in 1838, and he was not a man to waste good material. 5 years later, Berlioz took the Love Duet from its first act and the Saltarello from its carnival scene, and made them into a concert overture, Le Carnaval Romain. There was only one rehearsal before the premiere in February of 1844, and the wind players were called away that morning to National Guard duty. Berlioz went ahead anyway, telling them to watch his stick and count their rests carefully. The audience demanded the piece again on the spot. Anton Nanut conducts the Ljubljana Symphony Orchestra.

0: The Roman Carnival Overture, Opus 9, by Hector Berlioz, with, at its heart, the most famous cor anglais solo in the orchestral repertoire. Anton Nanut conducted the Ljubljana Symphony Orchestra. I'm Dawn, and this is Cruising with the Classics on 98.7 DZFE, The Master's Touch. As the working week ends, take a moment with me over this. Therefore, my beloved brothers, be steadfast, immovable, always abounding in the work of the Lord, knowing that in the Lord your labor is not in vain. 1 Corinthians 15:58. Christians are steadfastly resolved in heart and mind to serve Jesus. Serving Jesus is not decided on a case-by-case basis, depending on the circumstances, but serving Him no matter what the day brings. Next, we are immovable, stubbornly prepared to serve Jesus rather than being swayed by the impulses and temptations of the world. Finally, we are always abounding in the work of the Lord, doing all that is required of us with joy. We are not parsimonious or ungenerous in our work or sullen in our attitude, but are abounding in the work of the Lord, knowing He has supplied and is supplying all our needs. Wait, you might be protesting, I don't experience this. Have you dedicated yourself fully in service to God, or are you 75% God's and 25% serving yourself? Look at your life and consider what kind of fruit you are bearing. If you are selfish, worldly, or toying with being okay with your peers 6 days a week and 1 day a week appearing to be Christian, then you are not fully trusting in Jesus. It is good to sort this out now before Jesus returns. If your conscience is tweaked, turn to God in prayer, asking Him to reveal what has priority in your life and what you need to get rid of. Is there something you love more than God? If you protest that God is demanding too much, then be warned, the coldness that is taking over your heart is a sign you are drifting far from Him. Reverend Richard T. Vandervart, in Reformed Perspective.
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That was the last of Heitor Villa-Lobos's 12 studies for guitar. The Etude No. 12 in A minor marked Anime from guitarist Tilman Hopstock. Villa-Lobos wrote the set in Paris in 1929 and dedicated it to Andrés Segovia, who accepted the tribute but never played the whole of it in public. The 12th takes the glissando, the squeak of a finger sliding around a wound string that players usually try to hide, and makes it the subject. In the middle section, the guitar is drummed as well as played. Joaquín Turina wrote three collections of pieces about women, and the third is Mujeres de Sevilla, Opus 89, The Women of Seville. It dates from 1935, and he dedicated it to his daughter. Five portraits, the potter girl of Triana, the pretty girl, the graceful girl of La Macarena, the mischievous girl from the cigarette factory, and last of all, mantillas and high combs. Here's Sarah Davis Buechner at the piano.

Joaquin Turina's Mujeres de Sevilla, Opus 89, with Sarah Davis Buettner at the piano. In 1949, after his studies in Paris and his years in the musical life of Bilbao, Jesús Guridi set out to write his second string quartet in A minor. Guridi was inspired by Basque folk music and wanted a distinctly Spanish identity in the form, and the quartet is full of thematic material and intricate harmonic texture. The Enesco Quartet presents the first movement, an allegro moderato that blends vibrant energy with more introspective moments.

0: The Inesco Quartet presented the first movement, Allegro Moderato, from the second string quartet in A minor by Jesús Guridi. 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Our highlight follows the break, Villa-Lobos and Bach by way of Brazil.
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0: Bach, Heitor Villa-Lobos is reported to have said, is without doubt the most sacred gift to the world of art. And also, he is the universal musical consciousness. He worked that conviction out in the Bachianas Brasileiras, a set of 9 suites written between 1930 and 1945, in which he sought ways of bringing Brazilian folk music together with a counterpoint and harmonic complexity of Bach. The 7th for orchestra dates from 1942 and is the largest of them. As always, each movement carries 2 titles, one Bachian and one Brazilian, a lyrical preludio, ponteo, an energetic giga, quadrilha caipira, a more vigorous toccata, desafio, and a closing fuga, conversa. Enrique Batiz leads the Royal Philharmonic Orchestra.

0: The Bachian force is strong in that last movement, the Fuga con Versa. We heard the Bachianas Brasileiras No. 7 of Heitor Villa-Lobos, performed by the Royal Philharmonic Orchestra under Enrique Batis. This is Dawn on Cruising with the Classics on 98.7 DZFE. Stay with me for the last of the evening.
1: 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Multi-awarded songwriter, arranger, educator, and Papuri stalwart Arnel Depano leads the Papuri Ensemble, heard alongside Los Cantantes de Manila under Darwin Vargas and the Light of the Nation singers on

Dr. Mark Gregory Isip, Salmo a Cappella, Sa Wagas na Pag-ibig Mo. 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

Phil the Fluter is strapped for cash, so he invites his neighbors to a ball and puts out his hat for contributions. The more money they put in, the better the music becomes. That humorous song is by Percy French, who was writing in the late 19th century, and it was brought to us by mezzo-soprano Anne Murray and pianist Graham Johnson. We go from the playful French to a playful Frenchman. The Ensemble Initium renders the Cinq Pièces en Trio, five pieces for oboe, clarinet, and bassoon, composed by Jacques Ibert in 1935.

Jacques Ibert dedicated that work to the Paris Reed Trio. The lively five pieces en trio was brought to us by the Ensemble Initium. Franz Liszt documented his travels in a remarkable set of piano pieces called Années de Pèlerinage, the Years of Pilgrimage. For the year in Italy, he later provided a supplement of three pieces. La Biondina in Gondoletta is a treatment of a popular air. It is followed by a canzone, a reflection on music from Rossini's Otello, and the finale is a tarantella drawing on themes by Guillaume-Louis Cottrall. Pianist Edith Farnati performs Liszt's Venezia e Napoli.

a triptych of piano pieces intended as a supplement to the Italian Years of Pilgrimage that was Venezia e Napoli, performed by pianist Edith Farnati. DZFE, The Master's Touch, is the classical music service of the Far East Broadcasting Company, Philippines, and is nonprofit. 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
1: Psalm 103, verse 4, who redeems your life from the pit, who crowns you with loving kindness and compassion. He redeems your life from the pit. The word redeems here means he rescues, or he pays for you. He pays for you. He buys you. He redeems your life from where? From the pit. It's like a pit of mud that you're entrenched in. You're so deep in that pit, it's a pit of sin that you can't get out yourself, no matter how hard you try. Psalm 40, verse 2 says, he lifted me out of the slimy pit. And that's what God does. Not out of our own work, but out of his loving kindness. He pulls us out of that pit. And then rescues us from slavery of sin. From our eternal, we need this eternal need. We have an eternal need to be with the Father. So he rescues us from that slavery of sin. And it says here, who crowns you with loving kindness and compassion. What picture comes to your mind when you read this? Who crowns you with loving kindness and compassion. You know that word crowns? Of course, you think of a king with a crown, right? And here is God, who is the King of all kings, putting a crown over us. He's crowning us. In other words, crowns you with love and mercy. This is a relational need. He gives you the honor of being in his royal family. Guys, listen to that. He puts you in his royal family. That's the most beautiful picture there is. Psalm 103, verse 5 says, who satisfies your years with good things, so that your youth is renewed like the eagle. Brothers and sisters, what satisfies you? But it says, who satisfies your years with good things. You know what this is? This is satisfaction with him. He himself is our satisfaction. It satisfies our emotional need. Our emotional need. Psalm 38, verse 8 says, taste and see that the Lord is good. Taste and see that the Lord is good. And then, so that your youth is renewed like the eagle. Do you want to be young again? Or do you want to feel young again? The symbol of the eagle is oftentimes used in the Bible. And when it's used in the sense that the eagle is described as, how do you describe an eagle? It's what? Powerful? What else? Majestic? Mighty, yes. An eagle doesn't flap its wings like a Maya bird. An eagle just soars, glides. And we are renewed with these benefits in our lives. When it comes to storms, the eagle's in a storm. The eagle does not escape the storm. It simply uses the storm to lift it higher. It goes above the storm. Whatever you're going through today, and I don't know what it is, but God does. He's asking you to renew your mind. Recall what God has done in your life. And when you do that, you will soar like an eagle. You will not be earthbound with what's happening here, but you will soar above and see life from God's perspective. Friends, don't just worship God when things are good. Worship Him because He is good.
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This is Mario, ready to reminisce with you. To start, John Williams leads the Boston Pops Orchestra in Luck Be a Lady from Frank Lesser's Broadway musical Guys and Dolls. This version is part of an album tribute to Frank Sinatra, embodying a jazz swagger of brass and saxophones set against the full orchestra. The arrangement even quotes from the first movement of Rachmaninoff's Symphonic Dances. Listen for it.

Frank Lesser's Luck Be a Lady from his Broadway musical Guys and Dolls, performed by the Boston Pops Orchestra, conducted by John Williams. On the album Night and Day, a celebration of Sinatra, swing meets symphony as John Williams highlights brass, strings, and woodwinds in arrangements of songs associated with All Blue Eyes. From the same album comes The Lady is a Tramp, from the Broadway musical Babes in Arms, music by Richard Rodgers and lyrics by Lawrence Hart.

Ronald Corp conducted the New London Orchestra and Robert Farnon's The Westminster Waltz, a popular light music piece that won an Ivor Novello Award in 1956, one of Britain's leading honors for songwriting and composition. Edward German's comic opera Tom Jones follows a foundling known for his charm and recklessness, and whose love for Sophia faces social prejudice and misunderstandings. Fortunately, the couple get their happy ending when Thorne's noble birth is revealed. Dame Joan Sutherland sings the waltz song from the opera, with Richard Bonning conducting the New Philharmonia Orchestra.

Dame Joan Sutherland with the New Philharmonia Orchestra conducted by Richard Bonning in the waltz song from Edward German's comic opera Tom Jones. The song, "You Can't Have Everything," has an interesting line. "Be satisfied with the little you get." It offers poignant counterpoint against the backdrop of the singer's own life. Judy Garland recorded the song in 1937 at 15, early in her career. Her later years were marked by a heavy dependence on medication, and she passed away at 47 from an overdose. "Finding meaning takes more than luck. Doing good and thanking your stars above," as heard in the lyrics by Mack Gordon, music by Harry Revel.

Judy Garland with her signature song, Over the Rainbow, music by Harold Arlen and lyrics by E.Y. Harburg. Garland introduced the Academy Award-winning song in the movie The Wizard of Oz. Bandleader Glenn Miller is next, leading his orchestra in classics recast in his trademark big band style. Glenn Miller and his orchestra performed their arrangement of Yours Is My Heart Alone, the memorable aria from Franz Lehár's operetta, The Land of Smiles.

0: George Gershwin's Rhapsody in Blue, already a fusion of classical and jazz themes, is reimagined in this 1942 big band arrangement by Bill Finnegan, recorded by Glenn Miller and his orchestra. Instead of emphasizing a piano solo, the Glenn Miller version plays up the saxophone and clarinet sections. This is Mario for Reminiscences on the Master's Touch, 98.7 DZFE. After the break, we return with highlights from one of the more famous musicals by the songwriting team of Howard Dietz and Arthur Schwartz.
1: We are surrounded by incessant noise. Your phone pings, the TV hums away in the background, notifications blink for your attention. One sound after another competing to be heard. Yet strangely, the more we listen to everything, the less we truly hear anything. Hi, I'm Bernie Diamond and welcome again to Fresh. In 2007, a casually dressed musician set up in a busy Washington subway station and played a Bach concerto on his priceless Stradivarius violin. Thousands rushed past, late for work, lost in their phones, not realizing that the performer was one of the world's greatest violinists, Joshua Bell. Only a handful stopped to listen. The beauty was there. They just didn't notice. That's exactly what Jesus was getting at when he said this, Mark chapter 4, verse 24. Think carefully about what you're hearing. God will know how much to give you by how much you understand now, but he'll give you more than you ever deserve. Jesus had just told the parable of the sower, how the same seed produces nothing in one heart and abundance in another, depending on how it's received. The difference wasn't in the message, it was in the hearing. In a world of distractions, God still speaks through his word, through his spirit, and even the quiet nudges of conscience. And the easiest thing for us to do is to ignore him, or at least downplay the life-saving, life-giving importance of what he's saying. So before you rush to the next thing, pause, lean in, listen carefully, because the measure of attention you give to God is the measure of life he'll pour back into you, more than you can ever deserve. That's his word, fresh for you today. Look, the research is pretty darn clear. Those who read their Bible four times a week or more are the ones who'll grow into spiritual maturity and live their lives in victory. That's why I'd so love to send you your Fresh Devotional every day. 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

The songwriting team of lyricist Howard Dietz and composer Arthur Schwartz contributed to the American musical theater and helped shape MGM's golden age of film musicals. Dietz had a background in journalism and later became MGM's publicist and director of advertising. He is credited with creating MGM's famous lion mascot and the company's slogan. Dietz also wrote lyrics for revues and musicals, working with other composers such as Jerome Kern and Vernon Duke. Composer Schwartz, on the other hand, trained as a lawyer and was even admitted to the bar. He chose to focus on music, writing scores for various revues and musicals, and also venturing into film. He also worked with other lyricists such as Dorothy Fields, Lawrence Hart, and Johnny Mercer. A Broadway producer introduced Schwartz to Dietz, resulting in their first collaboration, The Review, The Little Show. It was a partnership that produced 11 Broadway shows over 34 years. Their fourth collaboration was the 1931 revue, The Bandwagon, which also featured the song Dancing in the Dark. The Broadway show combined songs, sketches, and dance numbers with a cast that included Fred Astaire. Here are highlights from the 1953 film adaptation featuring Fred Astaire, Jack Buchanan, Nanette Fabre, and Oscar Levant, with the MGM Studio Orchestra and Chorus conducted by Adolf Deutsch.

0: Beer.
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1: Mrs. Hassen-Cooper loves to talk to Mrs. Goldenwasser of her major operation when she had her twins.
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My name is Rod Riley. I'm a detective. Somewhere in a furnished room, some guy was practicing on a horn. It was a lonesome sound. It crawled on my spine. I had just finished a tough case. I was ready to hit the sack. I can smell trouble a mile off. And this poor kid was in trouble. Big trouble. 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

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Bad for the killer, because I shoot hard. And I hate hard.

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The city was asleep. The joints were closed. The rats and the hoods and the killers were in their holes. 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

Erskine Tate's Vendome Orchestra in one of its early recordings from the 1920s. Chinaman Blues, a title from an era less careful with its words than we try to be today. Jazz violinist Tate led his orchestra in live accompaniment for silent films at Chicago's Vendome Theater, blending classical repertoire with jazz. His band was part of Chicago's thriving jazz scene of the 1920s. Decades later, another ensemble set out to revive an earlier sound. The Will Bradley Johnny Guarnieri Band, revisiting the boogie-woogie big band style. Led by trombonist Bradley and pianist Guarnieri, it was a short-lived 1960 project, but it helped generate interest in the swing and boogie-woogie sound Bradley had helped pioneer in the 1940s. The band performs Backbeat Boogie, a swing-era piece by trumpeter Harry James.

the Will Bradley Johnny Guarnieri Band with Indian Boogie Woogie by arranger Joe Bishop and band leader Woody Herman. The work is a swing-era novelty jazz piece combining the boogie-woogie rhythm with exotic motifs. While the Will Bradley Johnny Guarnieri Band focused on reviving and preserving a big band sound, Duke Ellington and his orchestra pushed that sound in new directions. Ellington wrote works that showcased the skills of particular musicians or the sound of a featured instrument. In his composition, Move Over, guitarist Lonnie Johnson blends with the brass and clarinets. Here are Duke Ellington and his orchestra.

Duke Ellington and his orchestra with one of Ellington's early works, Jubilee Stomp. It was recorded during his Cotton Club years when his orchestra was the resident band at Harlem's Cotton Club and where Ellington developed the distinctive style that brought him fame. Apart from Ellington, another key figure of the period known as the Harlem Renaissance was James P. Johnson, also known as the father of stride piano. Johnson helped bridge ragtime and jazz and influenced musicians such as Fats Waller and Ellington. Here is Johnson with one of his early ragtime compositions, Steeplechase Rag.

jazz pianist James P. Johnson with After Tonight. Before we continue, let's take a few minutes to consider this.

1 Timothy 1:1. Paul, an apostle of Christ Jesus by the command of God our Savior and of Christ Jesus our hope. Hope is the light that illuminates our pathway in life, leading us onward with the promise of eternal, full life with God. For all who know Christ, hope is an essential part of the journey. Indeed, as the Apostle Paul says, Christ Himself is our hope. Hope in Christ is not a mere wishful kind of hope that people sometimes talk about when they say, "I hope we have a beautiful day for our picnic," or "I hope our sports team wins the championship." If our hope is limited to this life alone, we will not find true happiness. What's more, in Christ, our future is not uncertain. We are not heading into the unknown. Our end is not a grave or a tomb. Each day, even as we grow older and our bodies may grow weak and frail, we walk toward glory. We walk toward full life with the Lord, who will one day come again. We walk toward eternal happiness. As He did with Paul, the Lord pours His grace on us, mercifully forgiving all of our sins. Not one of our sins is too great for God to forgive.

Christ's death paid for them all. Believing in Jesus gives us hope for eternity. And that hope fills us with energy in the present, helping us to hold fast to Jesus and His promises. Hernandez Diaz Lopez for the Today Devotional Series.

0: the old-fashioned Revival Hour Quartet with two gospel hymns, starting with Barney Warren's I Am Happy in My Savior, followed by Whosoever Will by Philip P. Bliss. This is Mario for DZFE's Reminiscences.
1: This is John MacArthur welcoming you to Portraits of Grace. What do you do when you get a headache? Well, if you're like most, you'll take one of many pain relievers to get rid of it. May I suggest to you that that is our society in microcosm? People depend on science and technology to provide painless and instant solutions to almost every problem. They have no idea about what it means to endure. That wasn't how the Apostle Paul lived. He endured pain and trials throughout his life because he knew the physical was far less important and lasting than the spiritual. So how can you follow Paul's example? By setting your mind on the things above, not on things that are on the earth. You need to learn to endure because it's the problems that produce the spiritual growth. So become a portrait of grace by allowing the trials and sufferings the Lord brings to teach you obedience and faith and trust, and look away from yourself and experience spiritual growth.
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Rose, Rose, I Love You by Shan Gaxin was one of the more popular Chinese songs of the 20th century. It became an internationally successful song with English lyrics of Wilfred Thomas, heard in this recording by Frankie Lane with the Norman Luboff Choir. Cascading strings is a phrase often used to describe the music of Mantovani and his orchestra as they play famous light music of the 20th century. Here they perform You Are Beautiful from the Broadway musical Flower Drum Song, music by Richard Rodgers and lyrics by Oscar Hammerstein II.

Mantovani and his orchestra with Mr. Wonderful from the 1956 Broadway musical of the same name, music by Jerry Bock and lyrics by George David Wise and Larry Holof Center. Jazz singer Jimmy Scott, known to fans as Little Jimmy Scott, was born with a rare hormonal condition that kept his voice from ever breaking. What might have been a hardship became his signature high contralto voice of unusual tenderness. He performs his own work, How Can I Go On Without You?

Jimmy Scott again with When Did You Leave Heaven? Music by Richard A. Whiting and lyrics by Walter Bullock. The song was introduced by Tony Martin in the 1936 film Sing, Baby, Sing and earned an Academy Award nomination for Best Original Song. Scott recorded it for the Savoy label in 1955, and it became one of his signature ballads. He returned to it more than 40 years later, recording it again for his 2001 album, Over the Rainbow. Heartbreak is behind us as we turn to our next song, is Baby, I Don't Cry Over You by Morton Krause. He was not as famous as other Tin Pan Alley writers, but this song was made memorable by Billie Holiday's 1946 recording, accompanied by Billy Kyle and his trio.

Never have said I'll be rich as Rockefeller. No, sir. Gold dust at my feet on Sunset Street.

Louis Armstrong and his orchestra with On the Sunny Side of the Street, an enduring jazz and pop standard by composer Jimmy McHugh with lyrics by Dorothy Fields. The song was first heard in the 1930 Broadway revue Lew Leslie's International Revue.

And that's all for this program. Thank you so much for joining me in our weekly reminiscences. Meet me again on DZFE's Nostalgia Show, playing stage and screen classics, songbook ditties, jazz standards, and light orchestral numbers. With Noel, our writer, this is Mario, wishing you Godspeed. Till next time.

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the Royal Choral Society, beginning the Sound of Majesty today, and praise my soul, the King of Heaven. If you listen carefully to that text, you'll probably recognize after a moment or two that it really is a paraphrase of Psalm 103. Bless the Lord, O my soul, and all that is within me. Bless his holy name. Well, with that, welcome to the Sound of Majesty. I'm Greg Wheatley, and we do consider it a privilege to have you joining us. Thank you for listening to today's Sound of Majesty. We've paired two pieces as we begin, that one we just heard, Praise My Soul, the King of Heaven, and this next one, which is very different in style, and as a matter of fact, you won't hear any text because it's going to be played by duo pianists Mona Coulter and Eunyoung Hwang. But if you were to hear the text, you would hear the words of Fanny Crosby, that amazing woman who lived in the 19th century and wrote so many, many hundreds of wonderful poetry, poems that eventually were set to music, many of them. This one dates from about 1869, somewhere in the middle 1800s, and it goes like this, praise him, Jesus, our blessed Redeemer. Sing, O earth, his wonderful love proclaim. Hail him, highest archangels in glory. Strength and honor give to his holy name. Like a shepherd, Jesus will guard his children. In his arms he carries them all day long. Praise him, tell of his excellent greatness. Praise him, ever in joyful song.

The classic arrangement by Robert Shaw and Alice Parker, the Calvin College Alumni Choir, I'm Going to Sing. Well, this is the Sound of Majesty, and that's really one of the major purposes of this program that you hear daily, to encourage you and help you to sing, whether that means literally and audibly or in your heart, but singing the praises of God. We hope that you echo some of those praises that you hear from groups and soloists and instrumentalists here on the Sound of Majesty. God's grace, it is indeed an amazing thing. And there have been so many hundreds and yes, even thousands of anthems and spirituals and classic pieces written on the grace of God, and still it remains inexhaustible. Amazing grace, certainly one of the best known and one of the best loved, if you believe the polls among Americans, of songs. Here is the Shaw Festival group and Amazing Grace.

cellist Ann Martindale Williams and pianist Stephen Nielsen, Open My Eyes. The Apostle Paul, in his prayer recorded in Ephesians chapter 3, as he prayed for his brothers and sisters in Christ in Ephesus, prayed this: I bow my knees before the Father, from whom every family in heaven and on earth derives its name, that he would grant you, according to the riches of his glory, to be strengthened with power through his Spirit in the inner man, so that Christ may dwell in your hearts through faith, and that you, being rooted and grounded in love, may be able to comprehend with all the saints what is the breadth and length and height and depth, and to know the love of Christ, which surpasses knowledge, that you may be filled up to all the fullness of God.

0: the music of J.S. Bach here on The Sound of Majesty. We'll be back in one moment.
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love divine, all loves excelling. The text of Charles Wesley and the West Coast Mennonite Chamber Choir with solo soprano Edith Weens and the West Coast Mennonite Chamber Choir directed by Tony Funk. Love divine, all loves excelling, love of heaven to earth come down. What a wonderful reminder of God's amazing love for us in the person of Christ. C.S. Lewis, writing in his little book titled Miracles, says it this way: if it is maintained that anything so small as the earth must in any event be too unimportant to merit the love of the Creator, we reply that no Christian ever supposed we did merit it. Christ did not die for men because they were intrinsically worth dying for, but because He is intrinsically love, and therefore loves infinitely.

Well, for the second time in today's program, music that is associated with the text of Fanny Crosby. Earlier in our program, we heard Praise Him, Praise Him. And this one, of course, Blessed Assurance, Jesus is Mine. Oh, what a foretaste of glory divine. The guitar of Rodrigo Rodriguez, along with the City of Prague Philharmonic.

Gerard Sundberg here on The Sound of Majesty, When I Survey the Wondrous Cross. Just before that, L.L. Fleming's setting of Every Time I Think About Jesus, we heard the St. Olaf Choir. Well, we are nearly out of time for today's Sound of Majesty, but I do thank you for joining us. It's always a privilege to have you with us. We enjoy bringing you this music, and so we trust that you enjoy hearing it and entering in, and as we said earlier in our program, singing along, whether literally or in your heart. But thanks for making time for the Sound of Majesty. Well, we're going to conclude today's program with a wonderful setting of a familiar gospel song, Beautiful River, or you may know it as Shall We Gather at the River. You're going to hear the Dale Warland Singers as they sing Beautiful River. Thanks for joining us. We'll see you next time.

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For days and weeks at a time, Cubans are without running water, even in Havana. Frequent blackouts have hampered that city's ability to deliver water because pumps run on electricity, leaving Cubans scavenging for their water.

0: The estimate is about 3.5 million Cubans are facing a severe water shortage. Those can afford to buy water from street vendors, others scavenge it from broken pipes. The water quality is poor and often makes people sick. And no surprise, personal hygiene is now an issue because people don't have water to wash their hands. These are just a few of the challenges facing people in Cuba today. But there is also something beautiful happening. It's an untold story in Cuba that most of the world can't see, that the body of Christ, hundreds of churches across the island, are giving out of their little to meet these needs in the name of Christ. Welcome to Haven Today. I'm David Wolin, sharing the great story that's all about Jesus. Today is the last day in the series we're calling The Untold Stories of Cuba. This, though, does not mean the campaign is going to end now. No, it's far from over. We'll continue to accept and raise funds beyond today for the campaign Faith and Food for Cuba. The plan is to give some updates here and there over the coming weeks. And today, I'd be remiss not to just take a moment and say thank you to all who have given to this campaign already. There are hundreds of you, and we've already raised enough to send our first 40-foot container of rice to Cuba to be distributed through trusted churches to those who are needy in their community. And you might be interested to know that our partners have also found a sustainable supplier of canned tuna to include with it. And especially for the sick and elderly, that protein is going to help. These are the types of people who the churches are giving first priority in food distribution. And now, along those lines, here's one of the pastors in this network of churches, Pastor Ulysses, who's in a church outside Havana, and he responded a few days ago to this question. How are churches meeting the needs of the hungry in Cuba right now? Here's his answer with El Faro's producer, Moises Luna, giving the translation.
1: Right now, the churches in Cuba are responding to those who are in need and going hungry in the best way they can, by feeding them. Churches have taken on this challenge and stepped forward to meet the need. Many churches from different denominations. I would say that the Cuban Evangelical Church as a whole, in one way or another, has devoted itself to trying to ease the terrible hunger affecting the Cuban people. That is what the church is doing in Cuba today, feeding people.
2: Dando comida.
0: Right now, evangelical Cuban churches are doing the same thing all across the country. And in this campaign, we are coming alongside them. We are raising funds not only to continue sharing the gospel across all of Cuba by radio through El Faro de Redención, but also we're allocating half of whatever is given to this campaign called Faith and Food for Cuba and deploying it to provide for the shipment and distribution of food in Cuba. And we're praising God because the relationships, the network and logistics infrastructure for this was already in place before the crisis began. And that's because, beginning almost a decade ago, El Faro was partnering with United Servants Abroad, which is a Christian humanitarian and logistics ministry. And in a few moments, the president, Don Elmore, will join us once again, and we'll hear from him how it is they do this, how they get 40-foot containers filled with rice and now canned tuna from South Florida into Cuba and into the hands of churches. So stay tuned. However, right now is your opportunity to make an impact, matching your support for the proclamation of the gospel, which we do not deny is very critical at this time as well, but we're going to be bringing material relief alongside it, and that is what Faith and Food for Cuba is all about. Half of what's raised will be deployed to send food to Cuba, the other half continues funding the broadcasting of the gospel, and your gift does make a difference very quickly. So would you stand with us today, share the love and hope of Christ in word and deed with the millions who are suffering in Cuba today. And now helping us remember why we do this. Here's Kane teaming up with Cody Carnes and The Commission.

0: This is Haven Today. I'm David Wolin, and back with us again today, the president of United Servants Abroad, Don Elmore, our partner for many years doing ministry together in Cuba. We haven't had to go into Cuba to figure out how to set up the logistics for food distribution and material humanitarian relief during this crisis. By God's grace, it was already there. Relationships with churches and an established pattern of working with them to meet needs in local communities. And Don, those needs have ranged, you know, to various types of needs, whether it's clean water or medicine. Medicine, for a long time, was one of the number one needs that people were asking for simply because there was so little of it in the hospitals. And we're talking about just simple things like painkiller or bandages. But you were telling me that hasn't been what the people have been asking for, really, for most of this year.
1: That's correct. The request now is definitely for food. It's such a critical, dire situation for people to survive that they need it. And you think medicine is what people need to survive, but my goodness, it's the food that they're really crying out for right now. And medicines, we've been able to ship lots and thousands of prescription-type medicines over the years. And this year, and for at least for the last 6 months, it's the request for food. Mm. And we know how critical it is when you feel like you need food more than you do the medicines. And it's a crisis situation. And just even in the hospitals, you know, the hospitals don't have food to give even their patients there.
0: Yeah.
1: So, yes. That's a priority right now, definitely. Yeah.
0: Going back to the beginning of this crisis that began in earnest back in January when the blockade and further sanctions were announced, your organization has been shipping 40-foot-long containers into Cuba packed with food, and you've been there to be able to oversee and verify the distribution that is happening through local churches, which is really key. This is not going through the hands of people in government, but through pastors and churches. What's that like, Don, to see that in person? Just share from what you've seen with your own eyes.
1: Well, it takes about 3 days once we get our container to the port to make it to the port in Havana. And in Havana, at the port in Havana, it just clears the paperwork. And I'm just saying, making sure that everything's coming in is legal. And then after that's been approved, we get permission to move the container to our staging site for distribution. And at the staging site, we have to seek a customs officer, go to his office and pick them up and bring them to our facility for the inspection. And at that time, the customs officer removes the seal just as it was shipped, and it's open. Then we have laborers who start unloading the container into other vehicles for distribution then. And it's amazing that all these years we've been working, not one item have we lost through customs. We have given customs officers items. The customs officer is a person too, and he's in the same situation as everyone else. So, you know, we'll provide him with a bag of rice to take to his family. The customs part and the government part is no problem at all, and they're easy to work with. And this, the churches in Cuba, and through maybe the Council of Churches, they've been so cooperative in helping us with distribution with some of their vehicles and some of their people. And it's been going very easily. And it's I'm amazed how well the Cuban people are ready to jump in and help in any way they can. Mm. It's just the love they have for their fellow citizens.
0: Mm. I remember you and I were talking a couple of days ago about just the complexity of logistics, and I appreciate this so much. And I read this somewhere it was a memoir, I think, from World War II, and a couple of the different generals of that era, I think maybe the most famous of them would have been Eisenhower, but another one, General Bradley, looking back at World War II, said, "Amateurs talk strategy, professionals talk logistics. And I just looked up the Eisenhower quote. He said, you will not find it difficult to prove that battles, campaigns, and even wars have been won or lost because of logistics. But how true that is in a moment like this, when the battle we're fighting is not one nation against another, the battle that we're fighting here is for the lives of human beings, the people of Cuba who are so incredibly hungry and facing so many needs and doing everything they can just to make ends meet. But the logistical work that you and United Servants Abroad have done, navigating what it takes to get food from here to there and into the hands and homes of the Cuban people who are facing so much hunger. I mean, that's really been the battle to win. And now the question is, how many containers will we be able to send? Because it's come to this moment, and to our listeners listening right now. And we're doing this campaign jointly with the fundraising that we need to do for El Faro de Redención, which is the ongoing gospel broadcasting and digital distribution of gospel teaching in Cuba. And we're going to do a dollar for dollar kind of a split. So for every dollar that we're going to spend on the ongoing work of proclaiming Christ in Cuba, we're going to join that with meeting physical needs and providing food, and then specifically the rice, which is more non-perishable, and we'll be able to feed. I think you said one container would feed a whole church for a year in Cuba, correct?
1: Right, right. One serving a day for a year.
0: Well, what an opportunity. What a moment to meet. And I trust the Lord is going to provide. I really truly believe this, Don, and I've seen this over the years. There is no lack in the kingdom of God when it comes to the meeting of needs, whether it's funding or otherwise. I mean, we were talking about logistics in shipping. We serve the God of logistics. For him, this is nothing. He's got this in his hands, and this is a moment really to be part of to be blessed yourself in being part of what God is doing in Cuba. So for our listeners, I hope this is inspiring and moving for you as you hear this opportunity. And this is an opportunity to respond and be part of what God is doing. So thank you to you who respond. And thank you also, Don Elmore and United Servants Abroad, for this ongoing partnership at such an important moment.
1: It's a joy to work with you and Haven today, David.
0: This is Haven Today. I'm David Wolin, and if you're just joining us, we're wrapping up a week focused on the untold stories of Cuba and the overarching stories that you're not going to hear in the secular news media, and specifically how evangelical Cuban churches are stepping in very generously in a time when they have very, very little to share themselves, and they're feeding some of the most hungry and vulnerable around them. And so back with me now, Danny Rojas, the director and host of the daily Spanish language program El Faro de Redención, which blankets Cuba every day with the preaching of the gospel. Hey, Danny, thanks for joining us one more time.
2: Hey, David. Always a pleasure and a blessing to be here.
0: Well, Danny, I wanted to pose a question to you that I think maybe some of our listeners might have been wondering about. So we know there's an oil blockade that includes gasoline for vehicles. Most cars are not on the road. So how are we able to fuel trucks and vehicles that are used for food transportation and distribution? And I think your answer to that might help answer a question some have.
2: Oh, you know what? That's a great question. We partner with local ministries in Cuba that have found ways to get fuel. So, for example, we have partnered with ministry leaders such as the Cuban Council of Churches. They have access to fuel. It's difficult, but they get their fuel and they get their drivers, and they are actually the ones that can help us get the rice to the churches. Also, Haven's partner, United Servants Abroad, has their contacts in Cuba as well. When we work with United Servants Abroad, we actually don't have to think about it so much. We let them figure it out, which is great.
0: And so now we'll transition to something that I know you've been wanting to share all week. We've been hearing from various pastors on the ground talking about what their churches are doing, what they're seeing happening. And Danny, there is one more leader that you've been networked with.
2: Yes.
0: And he was not able, he was kind of he was traveling and he wasn't able to record a voice recording for us, but he did type out a response and send it to you. So just introduce us, Danny. First, who is Pachi? And then will you share some of what he shared with you?
2: Pachi is not his real name. It's his nickname. His name is Norberto Quesada. He's Dr. Norberto Quesada. And he is the son of my dad's best friend in Cuba. They grew up together. They went to seminary together. And my dad and my mom moved to the U.S. And Pachi's dad stayed in Cuba. And so I actually met Pachi on my first trip back to, well, my first trip into Cuba with El Faro, and we've connected and struck up a good friendship. He is an extremely influential guy. He was the president of Los Pinos Nuevos denomination, which is a Cuban denomination, and now he heads up a church planting network in Havana that is reaching thousands of people for Christ.
0: Yeah, and so he sent you a written response, and we were both deeply moved by his words.
2: Yeah.
0: Why don't you just share some of that with our listeners?
2: In response to the first question, you know, Pachi pointed to this, and I'll just read his words. You know, he says, "The situation in Cuba is extremely difficult. For many families, finding enough food each day has become a struggle. And in the midst of that reality, I am seeing something extraordinary. The Cuban church has not turned inward and focused only on its own problems. Although our pastors and churches are experiencing the same needs as everyone else, they are sharing the little they have and becoming the hands of Christ in their communities." You know, we see that, and I think we've seen it from the other responses as well, but I just love the way he says it. He's so eloquent. But Pachi is pointing to this reality, and I think it's so beautiful that in the midst of great need, these churches are giving out of their need to those that perhaps have greater needs than themselves in order to be the hands and feet of Jesus. And that's yeah. Amazing.
0: Yeah. And he also had a word for Haven Today listeners. That spoke to me as well. Why don't you just share that?
2: So he says, "I want to say to those listening to Haven Today who may be considering helping, a bag of rice may seem like something very simple from where you are, but when it arrives in Cuba, in the hands of a local church, it can become much more than food. It can become an open door, a prayer around the table, a family finding hope again, and many times, the beginning of a new story with Jesus."
0: And that's one of the other untold stories that I really think we're only seeing the beginning of. And we've heard this as well from a number of folks who are on the ground saying there is great hardship, there is great suffering. We are making a difference in terms of just filling hungry stomachs that don't have anything to put in them. And yet, There's something bigger that is happening, because more and more of those folks, they don't have to come to church. It's not food with the contingency of you must be here on Sunday, but we are seeing churches being crammed with people more and more and more. There is some reports on the ground of a real groundswell of what looks like some more of revival that is impacting. I mean, people are coming to Christ.
2: Yes, yes. And, you know, I think the level-headed ones, the level-headed pastors that I've spoken to will say, hey, we know that this is in part a response to the fact that we're giving people food. So we don't want to assume that they're all conversions, but we are seeing genuine conversions. We're seeing enthusiasm. And more than anything, we're seeing the church come together to love their neighbor. Like, that's the thing that you know, like I said, they're cautious about saying, oh yeah, this is all Jesus. No, it's also hungry people coming for food, right? But it's beautiful to see the church rise up and be the church.
0: And, amen to that.
2: And that's such a good thing.
0: And that includes us and what we're doing here. It's the church rising up and being the church in our context with faith and food for Cuba. Those with abundance sharing what they have where there is need. And Danny, just one more time, thank you so much for your faithfulness in your ministry and for joining us on this series, this Haven Today series.
2: Thank you, David. And thank you to everyone who steps up now and supports. We can't do this without your help. And God bless you and continue to give you the means to support this ministry and Haven. And more than anything, support us with your prayers. We're thankful for those.
0: This is Haven Today. I'm David Wolin. Before we close, we'll hear from one of the pastors in Cuba partnering in the distribution of food. Here's Pastor Didi Ed.
3: ¿Cómo La comunidad ve al Señor obrando.
4: How does the community see the Lord working through the church, feeding people spiritually but also meeting their physical needs? We have organized community meals. Here we call them caldosas, or sancochos. Large pots of food prepared with root vegetables, rice, and whatever else we have available. We do this periodically in many communities to feed families, children, and the elderly. Once a month, we have a program where we distribute more than 50 meals to homes where people have virtually no financial means to obtain food for themselves. This is part of the social work we are doing in our communities. We also try to meet other needs when we can, including providing medicine. These meals are inexpensive to prepare because everyone comes together and contributes something, a little rice, a few root vegetables, and with what everyone shares, we make these soups, these caldosas, and provide food for part of the community. And through these programs, people also see Christ. We don't only speak to them about the Word of God. We also fill their stomachs, at least for that day. They receive something warm to eat, and along with receiving the Word, they receive the nourishment their bodies need. This is another way we show people Christ. We show them that the Church of the Lamb of God is not standing still. The church is active in the community, looking for opportunities to preach the gospel while also bringing food to people who desperately need it. We thank God because He has moved us to do this, and it has been a tremendous blessing. Many people have come to the gospel through these caldosas, sancochos, soups, or whatever you might call them in different parts of the world. It's become a powerful tool because people don't come only to hear the word. They also come knowing that a meal is waiting for them. This is how we are serving our community, and we have seen good results, all for the glory of God.
0: The Bride of Christ around the world is beautiful. When we reflect His love and compassion, we are seeing that in Cuba. The question is, will we get behind it and come alongside it? We who have abundance, are we willing to share out of what God has given to us? I'm praying that what we've seen so far in this campaign called Faith and Food for Cuba is but the beginning. And we're going to keep this campaign open through the fall, but I do urge you to give now. The impact will be sooner. So please respond while your heart is engaged now and you have the inclination and the opportunity. I'm David Wolin. Won't you come back again next time? We'll be keeping it all about Jesus. It's the great story here on Haven Today.
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Guitarist Andres Segovia performed César Franck's Preludio. Next, the second movement of Hummel's Piano Sonata in F Minor, Opus 20, followed by the Andante from Franz Schubert's String Quartet No. 6 in D, D74.

You heard the Andante movement of Franz Schubert's String Quartet No. 6 in D major, Op. 74, presented by the Melosh Quartet. Before that, pianist Stephen Huff performed the second movement of Johann Nepomuk Hummel's Piano Sonata in F minor, Op. 20. Here now is the Adagio movement of Antonín Dvořák's Symphony No. 6 in D, Op. 60.

Stephen Gunzenhauser led the Slovak Philharmonic Orchestra in the second movement of Dvorak's Symphony No. 6 in D. Numbers 8 and 10 of Edward Elgar's Enigma Variations, Opus 36.

0: You heard numbers 8 and 10 of Edward Elgar's Enigma Variations, Opus 36, presented by the BBC Symphony Orchestra under Leonard Bernstein. 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
1: This is Max MacLean. The story of the Bible is how God would redeem his people. But what did it cost God to bring about the redemption that the Bible promised? Listen to the Bible from Mark 14. They took Jesus to the high priest, and all the chief priests, elders, and teachers of the law came together. Peter followed him at a distance right into the courtyard of the high priest. There he sat with the guards and warmed himself at the fire. The chief priests and the whole Sanhedrin were looking for evidence against Jesus so that they could put him to death, but they did not find any. Many testified falsely against him, but their statements did not agree. Then some stood up and gave this false testimony against him. We heard him say, I will destroy this man-made temple, and in 3 days will build another not made by man. Yet even then their testimony did not agree. Then the high priest stood up before them and asked Jesus, Are you not going to answer? What is this testimony that these men are bringing against you? But Jesus remained silent and gave no answer. Again the high priest asked him, Are you the Christ, the Son of the Blessed One? I am, said Jesus. And you will see the Son of Man sitting at the right hand of the Mighty One and coming on the clouds of heaven. The high priest tore his clothes. Why do we need any more witnesses? You have heard the blasphemy. What do you think? They all condemned him as worthy of death. Then some began to spit at him. They blindfolded him, struck him with their fists, and said, Prophesy! And the guards took him and beat him. From Mark 14. Listen to the Bible. It's great for the soul.
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Grace and peace to you in the name of Jesus Christ. This is the Bach Cantata of the Week, a survey of Johann Sebastian Bach's peerless body of sacred cantatas. At the Church of St. Thomas in Leipzig, as was standard throughout Protestant Germany, the cantata took its place in the liturgy of the main worship service every Sunday. It was a servant of the Word, granting artistic insight and emotive power to the week's lectionary readings from Scripture, which were the soul of the service. Our presentation of the Bach cantatas will follow the progress of the lectionary approximately, not strictly. Nonetheless, I hope you can join us regularly each week to fully appreciate the riches of the music and the even richer Scripture which it adorns. Thanks for joining me, Tiffany, on DCFE's Bach Cantata of the Week.

The 17th Sunday after Trinity in 1723 brought the cantata, Bringt dem Herrn Ehre seines Namens, bring to the Lord the honor due his name. This is a quote from Psalm 29, which goes on, Worship the Lord in holy splendor. The verse is festive, and we can expect the same of the music, especially in conjunction with the readings for the Sunday, Paul's exhortation in Ephesians 4, for Christians to walk as people permeated by his Spirit, and the gospel account of Jesus' Sabbath healing of the man with dropsy. So on to Ephesians 4, verses 1-6. I therefore, a prisoner for the Lord, urge you to walk in a manner worthy of the calling to which you have been called, with all humility and gentleness, with patience, bearing with one another in love, eager to maintain the unity of the Spirit and the bond of peace. There is one body and one Spirit, just as you are called to the one hope that belongs to your call, one Lord, one faith, one baptism, one God and Father of all, who is over all and through all and in all. In Luke 14, verses 1-11. One Sabbath, when he went to dine at the house of a ruler of the Pharisees, they were watching him carefully. And behold, there was a man before him who had dropsy. And Jesus responded to the lawyers and Pharisees, saying, Is it lawful to heal on the Sabbath or not? But they remained silent. Then he took him and healed him and sent him away. And he said to them, Which of you, having a son or an ox that has fallen into a well on a Sabbath day, will not immediately pull him out? And they could not reply to these things. Now he told a parable to those who were invited, when he noticed how they chose the places of honor, saying to them, When you are invited by someone to a wedding feast, do not sit down in a place of honor, lest someone more distinguished than you be invited by him, and he who invited you both will come and say to you, Give your place to this person, and then you will begin with shame to take the lowest place. But when you are invited, go and sit in the lowest place, so that when your host comes, he may say to you, Friend, move up higher. Then you will be honored in the presence of all who sit at table with you. For everyone who exalts himself will be humbled, and he who humbles himself will be exalted. The Cantata 148 is relatively brief, and its message quite straightforward. It is a call to worship and delight in the Sabbath. In six movements, the worshiper expresses his humility, his hunger, his thirst, and his joy for God. Bach's text is a paraphrase of a poem by his frequent collaborator, the poet and librettist Picander. The poem came out in Picander's Edifying Thoughts of 1725. A great multitude is suggested by the celebratory opening chorus with trumpets. Bring to the Lord the honor due his name. Worship the Lord in holy splendor. The second movement tenor aria speaks of hastening to the house of the Lord with joy. Interestingly, it is rather shadowy in the minor mode. Perhaps it is a reverence that qualifies a joy. After an altar recitative in which the soul cries out for God as a heart cries out for water, an ensemble of oboes joins in the alto aria. Mouth and heart stand open for you, highest. Sink within. The fifth movement, tenor recitative, underscores a believer's indwelling by the Spirit before the final chorale. Bach's Cantata 148, Bringet dem Herrn Ehre seines Namens, and Nikolaus Harnoncourt directs.

0: Originally, Bach left the music, but not the text, for this final movement. The new Bach edition has filled this in with a stanza of Lübeck's Amen zu aller Stund. Amen at every hour, I recite from the depths of my heart. You wish to guide us, Lord Christ, at all times. For this we praise your name eternally. It is a fitting conclusion to a cantata about wholehearted Sabbath worship. We heard a performance by alto Paul S. Wood, tenor Kurt Equilus, the Tulzer Knaben Chor, and Concentus Musicus Fien under Nikolaus Harnenchor. We'll hear more of Bach's music after the break. I'm Tiffany, and this is DZFE's Bach Cantata of the Week.
1: Just days before he was crucified, Jesus said, "The hour has come for the Son of Man to be glorified." Glorified? That's hardly the word I would have used. Jesus is about to undergo terrible suffering. Did he know he would have thorns on his head and a lash on his back? Did he know there would be a cross and nails and a spear? Yes, he knew that agony faced him, but he also knew that joy was ahead. He knew that 3 days after his crucifixion, he would leave that cold, dark tomb and rise from the dead. He knew that someday he would present to his Father those whom he had redeemed from sin. He knew that on that glorious day, 10,000 times 10,000 angels would circle the throne of God and sing, "Worthy is the Lamb who was slain to receive power and wealth and wisdom and strength and honor and glory and praise." In all his suffering, Jesus kept an amazing sense of perspective. The writer of Hebrews says that for the joy set before him, Jesus endured the cross. But that's the difference between Jesus and us. Jesus focused on the ultimate result rather than the painful process. Too often we hurt so badly that all we can think of is stopping the pain. The Bible tells us how we can make it through the suffering that life brings. Let us fix our eyes on Jesus, says the writer of Hebrews. Consider him who endured such opposition so that you will not grow weary and lose heart. You may be standing at the foot of a mountain-sized problem, or maybe all you can see is the mud under your feet. When life seems more than you can handle, focus on Jesus and see by faith the victorious outcome that is yet to be.
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0: The bamboo organ takes a soloist's part in the next performance of J.S. Bach's Concerto BWV 1054. Armando Salarza performs at the Las Piñas Bamboo Organ, together with the Bamboo Organ Festival Orchestra under Miles Morgan. This recording dates to 1996.

Armando Solarzo on the Las Piñas Bamboo Organ, with a Bamboo Organ Festival Orchestra under Miles Morgan, delivering Bach's Concerto in D, BWV 1054. Bach wrote a series of keyboard concerti based on the concerti of Antonio Vivaldi. The RV 381 Concerto in B-flat has become Bach's Concerto in G, BWV 980, here rendered by Cyprian Casaris on piano.

pianist Cyprian Katsaris in the BWV 980 Concerto in G of J.S. 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And that is our program, Bach Cantata of the Week. 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

0: It's as sad as it is profound. Adam and Eve suffered the costs of their disobedient choice. Sin and death entered the world, and they and the serpent, that's Satan, were cursed. From Moody Bible Institute, this is the daily devotional known as Today in the Word. And I'm known as John Gager, honored to hang out with you today. You know, part of the curse focusing on Adam concerned work. The relationship with nature would no longer be harmonious. Even just to grow food to eat would require painful toil. Today in the Word, God says in Genesis 3, verse 19, "By the sweat of your brow you will eat your food until you return to the ground." Ironically, Adam would work the ground from which he had been taken. He would struggle against thorns, thistles, and the ground itself, and at the end of the struggle waited death. "To dust you will return." All hope was not lost, however. God remained graciously involved. He made Adam and Eve clothing from animal skins, much better than the fig leaf coverings they had made for themselves. Then he exiled them from the Garden of Eden so that they would not eat from the tree of life and live forever in their sinful condition. Adam and Eve lost a well-ordered and fulfilling relationship with nature and would from then on experience it mainly as conflict and struggle. Adam would spend most of his time in the fields, working by the sweat of his brow in order to survive. All creation has, in fact, been groaning for redemption from then until now. What a sad story. But aren't you glad that's not the end of the story? Aren't you glad for Jesus, who came to earth, lived a sinless life, and died on the cross for our sins, so that we could be made right with God and forgiven of all of our wrongdoing, our sins? And if you have yet to receive the gift of forgiveness that comes from Jesus, talk to a volunteer now at 888-NEED-HIM, 888-NEED-HIM.
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Welcome to Early Music Now. The Belgian city of Bruges was a wealthy, artistically vibrant metropolis in the late Middle Ages, and the Church of St. Donatien was an important musical hub there. Today's show presents music by composers who were associated with St. Donatien, including Jacob Obrecht, Gilles Joya, and Lupus Hellink. I'm Sarah Schneider. Thanks for your company. There are several gorgeous churches in Bruges, like the Church of Our Lady, St. Salvator, and St. Gillis. But whenever I'm in town, I also like to visit St. Donatien, if only in my thoughts. That church stood on Castle Square, or Burg, from the year 842 to 1797, when it was destroyed during the French Revolution. Some of the foundations of the church can still be seen in the basement of the Crown Plaza Hotel. Luckily, the musical legacy of St. Donatien has been preserved, and all the composers on today's show were associated with that church in the 15th and 16th centuries. Let's get started with some chant for St. Donatien, starting with the antiphon, O Beate Pater Donatione. Here's Capella Pratensis.

We heard chant written for Saint Donatian, who was born in Rome in the 4th century and served as Archbishop of Reims until his death in the year 390. His relics were translated to Bruges in 842, and he remains the patron saint of that city to this day. We heard Capella Pratensis here on Early Music Now. Next, we'll hear from Gilles Joya, who worked at St. Donatian starting in the 1450s. He seems to have been a real character. Like many composers of the day, he was a priest and was called up on the carpet by the canons of St. Donatian, who told him to clean up his act, to stop using swear words, and above all, to stop cohabitating with his girlfriend, a woman known as Rosabella. Joya had his portrait painted by Hans Memling in 1472, and that painting is in the collection of the Clark Art Institute in Williamstown, Massachusetts. Let's hear a lighthearted song by Gilles Joya, C'est qu'on fait à Catimini. What is done on the sly about increase and multiply will be counted as forgiven by the Almighty. We'll hear the Huelgas Ensemble.

That was a three-part rondo by Jacobus Vide called Il Me Si Greif, performed by the Huelgas Ensemble. 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

0: We heard Ista Est Speciosa by Antonius de Raica, who was also known by a Latinized version of his name, Divitis. He arrived at St. Donatian shortly after Obrecht departed for good in 1501. We heard the Gesualdo Six from their recent release called Queen of Hearts. I'm Sarah Schneider. Thanks so much for tuning in for Early Music Now.
1: It was so hard for me, learning to let my guard down. It was like I had this shell. I acted nice and polite, but people didn't know the real me.
2: I think one of the reasons so many people live with chronic loneliness is that they're not willing to die. Jesus said, unless a grain of wheat falls into the ground and dies, it remains alone. But if it dies, it produces much fruit. Of course, he was talking about his own death and resurrection. But in these words, I think we can also learn something about our relationships. If we're constantly trying to protect our pride, we're going to be lonely. When you hold tight to the hard outer shell called self, no one can get close. But the true path to intimacy is humility. That means dying to our own reputation, rights, and ways of doing things. The willingness to humble yourself will transform your relationships with others. With Seeking Him, I'm Nancy DeMoss Wagmuth.
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0: Our next composer started his career in 1506 as a choir boy at St. Donatian, Lupus Hellinck. Lupus is actually a Latinized form of his first name, Wolfart, which is derived from the Dutch word for wolf. He became a priest and then spent some time in Rome and Ferrara before returning to Bruges to become successor at St. Donatian. We'll hear Hellinck's Missa Surrexit Pastor Bonus, performed by the Brabant Ensemble.

We're listening to the Brabant Ensemble, directed by Stephen Rice, in a performance of Missa Surrexit Pastus, in a performance of Missa Surrexit Pastor Bonus by Lupus Hellink, here

We've been listening to Missa Surrexit Pastor Bonus by Lupus Hellink, performed by the Brabant Ensemble, directed by Stephen Rice. Early Music Now is distributed by the WFMT Radio Network Chicago and is produced in the studios of KMFA in Austin, Texas. I'm Sarah Schneider, very glad you were able to join me today, and until next time.

0: Is the Bible truly God's Word? A presentation of God Questions Ministries. Our answer to this question will not only determine how we view the Bible and its importance in our lives, but also it will ultimately have an eternal impact on us. If the Bible is truly God's Word, then we should cherish it, study it, obey it, and ultimately trust it. If the Bible is the Word of God, then to dismiss it is to dismiss God Himself. The fact that God gave us the Bible is an evidence and illustration of His love for us. The term revelation simply means that God communicated to mankind what He is like and how we can have a right relationship with Him. These are things that we could not have known had not God divinely revealed them to us in the Bible. Although God's revelation of Himself in the Bible was given progressively over approximately 1,500 years, it has always contained everything that man needed to know about God in order to have a right relationship with Him. If the Bible is truly the Word of God, then it is the final authority for all matters of faith, religious practice, and morals. The question we must ask ourselves is, how can we know that the Bible is the Word of God and not just a good book? What is unique about the Bible that sets it apart from all other religious books ever written? Is there any evidence that the Bible is truly God's Word? These are the types of questions that must be looked at if we are to seriously examine the biblical claim that the Bible is the very Word of God, divinely inspired, and totally sufficient for all matters of faith and practice. There can be no doubt about the fact that the Bible does claim to be the very Word of God. This is clearly seen in verses like 2 Timothy 3, verses 15 through 17, which say, "From childhood you have known the Holy Scriptures, which are able to make you wise for salvation through faith which is in Christ Jesus. All Scripture is given by inspiration of God, and is profitable for doctrine, for reproof, for correction, for instruction in righteousness, that the man of God may be complete, thoroughly equipped for every good work." In order to answer these questions, we must look at both the internal and external evidences that the Bible is truly God's Word. The internal evidences are those things internal to the Bible itself that testify to its divine origin. One of the first internal evidences that the Bible is truly God's Word is seen in its unity. Even though it is really 66 individual books written on three continents in three different languages over a period of approximately 1,500 years by more than 40 authors who came from many walks of life, the Bible remains one unified book from beginning to end without contradiction. This unity is unique from all other books and is evidence of the divine origin of the words as God moved men in such a way that they recorded His very words. Another of the internal evidences that indicate the Bible is truly God's Word is seen in the detailed prophecies contained within its pages. The Bible contains hundreds of detailed prophecies relating to the future of individual nations, including Israel, to the future of certain cities, to the future of mankind, and to the coming of one who would be the Messiah, the Savior of not only Israel, but of all who would believe in Him. Unlike the prophecies found in other religious books or those done by Nostradamus, the biblical prophecies are extremely detailed and have never failed to come true. There are over 300 prophecies concerning Jesus Christ in the Old Testament alone. Not only was it foretold where He would be born and what family He would come from, but also how He would die and that He would rise again on the third day. There is simply no logical way to explain the fulfilled prophecies in the Bible other than by divine origin. There is no other religious book with the extent or type of predictive prophecy that the Bible has. A third internal evidence of divine origin of the Bible is seen in its unique authority and power. While this evidence is more subjective than the first two internal evidences, it is no less a very powerful testimony of the divine origin of the Bible. The Bible has a unique authority that is unlike any other book ever written. This authority and power is best seen in the way countless lives have been transformed by reading the Bible. Drug addicts have been cured by it. Homosexuals have been set free by it. Derelicts and deadbeats have been transformed by it. Hardened criminals reformed by it. Sinners are rebuked by it. And hate has been turned to love by reading it. The Bible does possess a dynamic and transforming power that is only possible because it is truly God's Word. Besides the internal evidence that the Bible is truly God's Word, there are also external evidences that indicate the Bible is truly the Word of God. One of those evidences is the historicity of the Bible. Because the Bible details historical events, its truthfulness and accuracy is subject to verification like any other historical document. Through both archaeological evidences and other written documents, the historical accounts of the Bible have been proved time and time again to be accurate and true. In fact, all the archaeological and manuscript evidence supporting the Bible makes it the best documented book from the ancient world. The fact that the Bible accurately and truthfully records historically verifiable events is an indication of its truthfulness when dealing with religious subjects and doctrines, and helps substantiate its claim that it is the very Word of God. Another external evidence that the Bible is truly God's Word is the integrity of the human authors. As mentioned earlier, God used men from many walks of life to record His words to us. In studying the lives of these men, there is no good reason to believe that they were not honest and sincere men. Examining their lives and the fact that they were willing to die, often excruciating deaths, for what they believed in, it quickly becomes clear that these ordinary yet honest men truly believed that God had spoken to them. The men who wrote the New Testament, and many hundreds of other believers, 1 Corinthians 15 verse 6, knew the truth of their message because they had seen and spent time with Jesus Christ after He had risen from the dead. The transformation of seeing the risen Christ had a tremendous impact on these men. They went from hiding in fear to being willing to die for the message God had revealed to them. Their lives and deaths testify to the fact that the Bible truly is God's Word. A final external evidence that the Bible is truly God's Word is the indestructibility of the Bible. Because of its importance and its claim to be the very Word of God, the Bible has suffered more vicious attacks and attempts to destroy it than any other book in history. From early Roman emperors like Diocletian, through communist dictators, and on to modern-day atheists and agnostics, the Bible has withstood and outlasted all of its attackers and is still the most widely published book in the world today. Throughout time, skeptics have regarded the Bible as mythological, but archaeology has established it as historical. Opponents have attacked its teaching as primitive and outdated, but its moral and legal concepts and teachings have had a positive influence on societies and cultures throughout the world. It continues to be attacked by science, psychology, and political movements, and yet remains just as true and relevant today as it was when it was first written. It is a book that has transformed countless lives and cultures throughout the last 2,000 years. No matter how its opponents try to attack, destroy, or discredit it, the Bible remains just as strong, just as true, and just as relevant after the attacks as it was before. The accuracy which has been preserved despite every attempt to corrupt, attack, or destroy it is clear testimony to the fact that the Bible is truly God's Word. It should not surprise us that no matter how the Bible is attacked, it always comes out unchanged and unscathed. After all, Jesus said, "Heaven and earth will pass away, but My words will by no means pass away." Mark 13, verse 31. After looking at the evidence, one can say without a doubt, yes, the Bible is truly God's Word. This has been a presentation of God Questions Ministries, www.godquestions.org.
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0: What kind of dreams could turn a family against its own? 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Sproul traces the life of Joseph, showing how God works even human betrayal toward his long-promised good.
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2: We continue now with our story of the life of Joseph. And we've seen the terror that came into the hearts of their brothers when they realized at their encampment on the way back to their father's home, they had opened one of the sacks of grain and found money hidden in the sack. And they knew now that they would be accused of being thieves and of being spies by the officer of Pharaoh who had met with them. And so they told their story to Jacob, but they left out that little detail. But we read in verse 35, "Then it happened as they emptied their sacks that surprisingly each man's bundle of money was in his sack. And when they and their father saw the bundles of money, they were afraid. And Jacob, their father, said to them, 'You have bereaved me. Joseph is no more. Simeon is no more. And you want to take Benjamin. Everything is against me.'" Now, a couple of things I want to say about this particular conversation that Jacob has with his sons. One, for those of you who have been following these lectures for some time, may recall that when we talked in the past about divine providence, that I lectured on this text and on Jacob's reaction. But I don't want to just say, go listen to that lecture. This is integral to this narrative. So we're going to look over some of this ground again for some of you who were with us earlier on. But there's another problem before we get to that. And that is this problem of the text telling us that now they open all the sacks and are surprised to find money in each man's bundle of money was in his sack. Now, are we to assume then that on the way home, when one man opened his sack and found money in it, that no one else thought to look in their sacks to see if there was money in those sacks as well? That seems strange, doesn't it? You would assume that if they found money in one sack, they'd check all the sacks to see what was going on. But the Bible is silent on this. Now, this is the problem that is raised. The Bible uses a form of narrative frequently, particularly in the Old Testament, but not exclusively in the Old Testament, that involves a kind of recapitulation, where you will get the gist of a story the first time around. And then when the story is recapitulated, you will have added details. And you see that in Stephen's narration, for example, of the progress of events that took place in Abraham's migration out of the land of the Chaldees. You know, how did he leave, after his father died or before his father died? And you look at the account in Genesis and you look at the account in Acts, and it looks like the two are in conflict. But if you realize that the second recapitulates the first and fills in some of the details, these problems are resolved. Now, the point is that these men obviously had several sacks of grain. There's no reason to assume that they went through every sack. They maybe each one looked in one of their sacks and didn't see anything, or it may be that, in fact, they only did look in the one sack, and that was enough to terrify them, and they didn't see the rest until they got back. But in any case, we have this account that when they saw this, and that their father saw the bundles of money, they were afraid. And this is the occasion for Jacob to express his profound grief, where the patriarch Jacob, who had received the promises of God and the patriarchal blessing, is now driven to the very rim of despair. And he says, "You have bereaved me. Joseph is no more, Simeon is no more, and you want to take Benjamin. Everything is against me. Now, when we did look at this text in the context of the doctrine of providence, we remember that the hand of providence is invisible. And the kingdom of God is invisible. And we don't know what God is doing beneath the surface of those things that we can perceive with our own flesh. That hidden beneath the visible lies always the invisible rule of God. And that's the hard thing for the Christian, is to trust his life and his future to an invisible reign. Because things are not always as they appear to be. That's what it means in the New Testament. It says we are to walk by faith and not by sight. Because sometimes our sight gives us no hope whatsoever for the future. And this is what Jacob is doing at this point. Jacob is human. Jacob is responding now in the flesh. He's responding to what he knows. He's responding to the facts as he has perceived them. And he says, you come back to me with this situation and you have bereaved me. You have brought me nothing but grief. Joseph is no more. Simeon is no more. Everything is against me. That's how it looked. And this was not just a hasty assumption on Jacob's part. Why would he not reasonably assume that Joseph was no more? What evidence did he have that Joseph was dead? He didn't see the death of Joseph. He wasn't an eyewitness to the death of his son. But his sons had come back and testified en masse that they were eyewitnesses of the death of Joseph. Not only that, they gave forensic evidence of the death of evidence of the death of Joseph by presenting the mutilated coat that was covered with blood. Why wouldn't Jacob believe that Joseph was no more? And why does he assume that Simeon is no more? Well, just as they had returned years ago without Joseph, now they come back from this foreign land with this story of this harsh ruler who had thrown his son into prison. And maybe he would say, well, this is a bad situation. We better move heaven and earth to go down there and get Simeon back. He's possibly still alive. But once they find this money in the bags, how much hope does Jacob have of ever seeing Simeon again? He said, he kept Simeon there as a test to see if you were honorable men. And now you come home with all this money in your bags. Simeon's had it. Simeon is no more. And everything is against me. Remember when you were children, things went wrong, and you cried out the little ditty, nobody likes me, everybody hates me, I'm going to go eat worms. That's Jacob now. That's what he's saying. Everything is against me. You know, he's saying, if it weren't for my bad luck, I wouldn't have any luck at all. He said, this is terrible. What happens to his faith in the promises of God? At this moment, faith is at a low ebb, and he's walking by sight and not by faith. Now, what's the reality? Let me just back up a minute. One of the relentless critiques of the Christian faith comes from those in the realm of psychology and psychiatry who say that religion is nothing more than wish projection. It is the opiate of the masses. Religion is for people who need a crutch for people who are emotional cripples, who simply cannot cope with the conflicts, the pains, and the afflictions that we must endure as human beings. And so we turn to this pie in the sky and to this invisible God that we hope will someday bail us out and give us rest on the other side of the Jordan. And we might even push this to the point of saying the Christian is a person who's lost touch with reality. His psychological need for comfort is so great that he lives in a make-believe world of faith, a world that does not correspond to reality. Well, sometimes the crutch is on the other foot. The point is that we don't always see reality. There is much more to reality than what meets the eye. We've come to understand that we may think we're in a safe environment, but we know that at any moment our bodies may be invaded by bacteria or viral infections that are microscopic and submicroscopic, that they are invisible to the naked eye. And so we have to go through elaborate medical testing to find out if we have a life-threatening illness that has invaded our bodies, because it's not visible to the naked eye. So that what goes on in that realm of what is invisible to us is of enormous significance for life and for death. And so we've come at least to learn that we can't live entirely on the basis of what we perceive with our naked eyes. Now, when we look at this statement by Jacob, we say Jacob, in his unbelief at the moment, is the one who's out of touch with reality. Because his perception, his empirical analysis, is completely wrong. It couldn't be further from the truth. Joseph is no more. False. Joseph is some more. Joseph is not only not dead, Joseph is no longer a slave, Joseph is no longer in prison. Joseph is the prime minister of Egypt. That's something, not nothing. Jacob doesn't know the truth about Joseph. What about Simeon? Simeon is no more. Simeon has no chance of rescue, because from the perspective of Jacob, on the basis of the information he has, he concludes that Simeon is in the hands of a ruthless tyrant who thinks that Simeon is involved with spies and with thieves, and who is certainly doomed. And yet, in his entire life, Simeon was never in a more safe environment than he was here, in the protective custody of his brother, who is the prime minister of Egypt. The last person in the world Simeon had to worry about in terms of harming him physically was Joseph. Because Joseph is God's agent of redemption for Jacob and for his brothers. And then the final conclusion of Jacob is, everything is against me. He hadn't heard Paul's words, all things work together for good for those who love the Lord and are called according to his purpose. He hadn't read the New Testament where it says that if God be for us, who can be against us? Never in Jacob's life has the providence of God been more singularly focused on the immediate welfare of Jacob than at the very moment when he says, everything is against me. Because at the moment he comes to that conclusion, he's on the threshold of finding his son who was dead, of being reunited with the son that he loved so much, of having his family redeemed from the ravages of the famine. All of that is about to happen in very short time because God had so ordered the affairs of history to bring everything for Jacob. But from his vantage point, all he could see was that everything was against him. Then Reuben spoke to his father, saying, "Kill my two sons if I do not bring him back to you. Put him in my hands, and I will bring him back to you." But he said, "My son shall not go down with you, for his brother is dead, and he is left alone. If any calamity should befall him along the way in which you go, then you would bring down my gray hair with sorrow to the grave." Reuben says, "Look, I have two sons, your grandchildren. Let me go back there and get Simeon. And if I don't come back with Simeon, you can kill my sons." And Jacob says, "Thank you very much. I'll pass on your offer." Benjamin's brother is dead. I'm not going to risk Benjamin for anything. Because if anything happens to Benjamin, then I go down into hell in total destruction. If anything happens to Benjamin, I'm on the rim of despair. I'm staring into that dreadful abyss. And the only thing I have left is Benjamin. I'm not risking Benjamin. Because if anything happened to Benjamin, I'm not just on the rim of despair. I'm in the depths of the abyss. And so Jacob says, no. And he has to swallow this. He has no hope for Simeon. He still has hope for Benjamin. And so he will not listen to the pleas of Reuben. Now chapter 43 brings a little slight change as the clock is sped up a little bit in this narrative history. For we read in verse 1, "Now the famine was severe in the land. And it came to pass, when they had eaten up the grain which they had brought from Egypt, their father said to them, 'Go back and buy us a little food.'" You know, in the last passage, basically the response of Jacob to the pleas of Reuben is, "Never. We're not going back down there. I'm not going to let Benjamin go there. We're staying as far away from Egypt as we can." But then something happens. I mean, he could afford to take that position initially because, in one sense, the original mission of the brothers had been accomplished. Not without casualties. But they did come back home with all of this grain. So they did have at least temporary relief from the famine. And when Jacob was being so obstinate and saying, "No more going down to Egypt," perhaps he was banking on this supply of grain that he had gotten to tide his family over until they were out of danger. He had to assume that the famine wouldn't last forever. But the ominous statement that follows is, the famine became severe in the land. Instead of getting better, the famine got worse and worse and worse. And the limited grain that they had been able to procure on the first journey was exhausted. And now Jacob is looking around and he's saying, "Joseph is no more. Simeon is no more. And if things were against us before, they're worse now because we're all going to die unless we get some food." So he changes his mind, but his mind is not changed until the circumstances of the crisis are so intensified that he really has no choice but to take the risks that he had refused to take earlier. And so the stage is set for the return to Egypt, for the brothers to come once again face to face with Joseph. One of the things that the New Testament says about the plight of the unbeliever is that in the final analysis, the unbeliever who is without Christ is also without hope in this world. You know, even with Christ, there are moments in every Christian's life when we share this sensation of Jacob, where we also come to the rim of the abyss and stare down into the darkness and endure the dark night of the soul and come to the precipitous conclusion that everything is against us. It's in that very moment that we need to lift up our heads and remember who God is and come back to His Word. Because God just doesn't give us abstract promises for the future, but He buttresses those promises to us with this record of redemptive history, where He gives us repeated examples of how He has fulfilled His promises in times past. And He gives us manifold witnesses of flesh and blood, like ourselves, who struggle with the same doubts and the same perplexities, who are redeemed. And so the next time you are tempted to look into that abyss and to think that God has abandoned you, remember Jacob.
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Richard Hickox conducted the BBC Philharmonic in Shepherd's Hay by Percy Grainger. Next, Jean-Baptiste Loyer's Concerto in D.

You heard Loyer's Concerto in D, presented by Theo Mertens on trumpet, Carlo Mertens on trombone, and Armando Salarza on organ. Next, the Andante movement of Franz Schubert's Piano Quintet in AD 667, Trout.

You heard the second movement of Franz Schubert's Piano Quintet in AD 667, Trout, presented by pianist Danielle Deschenes, violinist Emmy Verhey, violist Ferdinand Erblich, cellist Jean DeCrosse, and double bassist Peter Janssen. Next, the fourth movement of Stennemar String Quartet No. 1 in C, Opus 2.

You heard the Steinmeier Quartet in the fourth movement of Wilhelm Steinmeier's String Quartet No. 1 in C, Opus 2. Next, Beethoven's King Stephen, Opus 117.

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Reading from Daily Portions from the writings of J.C. Philpott for October 3. But we all, with open face, beholding as in a glass the glory of the Lord, are changed into the same image from glory to glory, even as by the Spirit of the Lord. 2 Corinthians 3:18. When our desires and affections ascend to where the Lord Jesus Christ now is, when raised out of all the smoke and fog, din and strife, noise and bustle, cares and anxieties, pursuits and pleasures, sins and sorrows of this earthly scene, we can, in faith and hope, in love and affection, live above and beyond all things here below, and beholding with unveiled face the glory of the Lord, are changed into the same image from glory to glory, even as by the Spirit of the Lord. This is being made to sit together in heavenly places in Christ Jesus. When the Lord Jesus went up on high, he entered into his glory. As then we behold him in his glory in faith and love, there is the reflection of his glory, and saints thus favored enter into heaven when still upon earth and have the foretaste of the glory which is to be revealed at the Lord's coming, before they are forever clothed with it. There are indeed comparatively few who are so highly favored, and even they only at rare intervals and for short moments. But that does not affect the truth and certainty of the fact. It is a most blessed truth that if we are members of the mystical body of Christ, the deficiency of our experience, though it deprives us of much of the enjoyment, does not deprive us of our interest in or union with our great covenant head and of the fruits which spring out of it. A reading from Daily Portions, compiled from the writings of J.C. Philpott by his daughters and available in the public domain.

0: Open the Bible with Colin Smith.
1: When God's people came close to the promised land, fear gripped them. Taking the land would involve a military campaign, and military campaigns are always costly. What would happen to their children? Why is the Lord bringing us into this land to fall by the sword, they said. Our wives and little ones will become prey. See, God's people put their children first, and they held back from what God had clearly called them to do. And what was the result? Their children suffered. God's people spent the next 40 years in the desert, and their children, who could have grown up in the promised land, wandered in the wilderness. So when you come to a place in your life where obedience to God seems costly, remember that the alternative always comes at a higher price.
0: Invite a friend to open the Bible with you at openthebible.org.
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2: 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Isa siyang trusted companion ng maraming pamilya sa Bacolod at mga karating probinsya. 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
2: 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It becomes parang kasimanwa at karelasyon ng mga nakikinig sa Hiligaynon speaking communities na often quiet, respectful, at relationship oriented. Communication is not about pagiging loud or persuasive, but about being genuine, gentle, and relational. Dito po, ang language plays a very important role. When DYVS uses Hiligaynon, it speaks directly to the heart of the listeners. Mas ramdam nila na they are being understood, not just informed. Hindi ito parang one way na pagbibigay ng impormasyon, but more of a conversation na may malasakit at respeto. Ang culture also shapes how messages are delivered. Sa mga Hiligaynon, mahalaga ang paghidait, respeto, at pagkamaalwa na relasyon. So even tone, choice of words, and how a message is delivered, nagmamatter po yun. Hindi kailangang maingay o sobrang direct. Mas effective ang simple, sincere, and warm communication. So in this way, DYVS becomes more than a source of news or programs. It becomes a trusted companion in everyday life. Kasabay sa trabaho, sa bahay, at sa mga moments ng reflection. At the end of the day, ang connection na nabubuo is not just through information, but through trust, consistency, and genuine care for the listener.
1: 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And what do you hope listeners ultimately understand when they hear it?
2: Sir, the sweet voice of salvation is more than just a slogan. It reminds po every day ng ating mission. Lahat ng programa namin dito sa DYVS, whether it's news, public affairs, music, or Bible teaching, should point people to the hope, love, and salvation that can only be found in Jesus Christ. Ang sweet po doesn't mean we avoid difficult,

0: issues. It means we communicate truth with grace, compassion, and love. Even when we discuss hard realities, gusto naming maramdaman ng listeners na may pag-asa, may malasakit, at may Diyos na handang tumulong sa kanila. Ultimately, ang prayer namin is that every listener will not only remember DYVS as a trusted radio station, but more importantly, that they will hear God's invitation to know Him personally. We hope they will understand that true hope, lasting peace, and real salvation are found in Jesus Christ. That's the heart behind the sweet voice of salvation.
1: How beautiful to hear that from you, to inspire people to follow Jesus Christ. And can you share some examples of how DYVS has made a meaningful impact in the lives of individuals, families, or communities over more than 5 decades?
0: By God's grace po, Sir Lucho, marami na kaming nakitang stories of lives being touched through the ministry of DYVS. Isa sa mga encouraging testimonies po ay mula sa kay Mrs. Mercedes Nanit ng Buena Vista, Guimaras. Isa po siyang 77-year-old na retired teacher. Isa siyang faithful listeners or listener ng DYVS at ibinahagi niya na ang DYVS ay naging malaking bahagi ng kanyang spiritual growth through the years. Kapag naririnig namin ang mga ganitong testimonies, napapaalala sa amin na ang radio is more than just a medium of communication. It is a ministry. Kahit hindi namin personal na nakikita ang bawat listener, God is using every broadcast to encourage hearts, strengthen ng mga pananampalataya, and bring people closer to Him.
1: Alam ko na sa programa natin na babahagi natin yung mensahe ng Panginoon. How about during emergencies such as typhoons, power outages, and other crises or disaster? How has DYVS served communities during these critical moments?
0: Sir Lucho, during emergencies po, yung radio, malaking tulong po talaga na medium. It becomes a lifeline. And by God's grace, DYVS has always taken that responsibility seriously. Sa mga panahon ng typhoons, power outages, Mount Canlaon situations, at iba pang crisis, we do our best to stay on air to give timely and accurate information para ang mga tao ay informed at guided, hindi nagpapanik. We coordinate po sa mga LGUs and disaster response teams to ensure that the information we share is verified and reliable. But aside from news and updates, we also provide encouragement and prayer support. Because during crisis, people don't just need information. We believe they also need hope. Kaya po, yung role po ng DYVS ay distinct. Distinct ito kasi we include po ng prayer in most of our programs, especially during emergencies. We pause to pray for safety, protection, and comfort for affected families, reminding listeners that they are not alone. At the end of the day, ang goal namin is to be a voice of calm, clarity, compassion, and hope in the middle of uncertainty. By God's grace, DYVS continues to serve as a trusted source of information and encouragement for the communities we serve.
1: DYVS indeed is very unique, you know, dyan sa Bacolod. And DYVS is again part of a bigger network of FEBC with other stations, forming the 13 stations ng FEBC across the entire Philippines. Dyan sa Bacolod, marami kayong ministry supporters, community partners, and public institutions that you work with. How have these relationships strengthened the station over the years? And how do you balance these long-standing partnerships with new opportunities for growth and outreach?
0: Over the years, DYVS po has been greatly strengthened through our partnerships with ministry supporters, community organizations, at mga public institutions. So itong mga relationship po ay nakatulong to extend ng ating reach and serve more effectively, whether sa pag-share po ng gospel, pagbibigay ng public service information, or responding to community needs. Malaking bahagi po sila ng kung paano namin na ipagpatuloy ang misyon ng DYVS. They also open doors for collaboration and make our service more responsive sa needs ng community.
1: Siyempre, ang DYVS, as you serve in these different capacities and different members of our communities, how do you continue to expand your reach? Ano ba yung ibang opportunities, mga bagong opportunities and challenges na pag-engage sa mga audiences beyond our traditional platform? How do we reach the younger or the next generation of listeners?
0: As DYVS continues to expand its reach, especially through digital platforms, we see both new opportunities and new challenges. On the opportunity side, mas marami na kaming naabot ngayon, lalo na ang younger generation who are more active online. 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But at the same time, may challenges din, like how to stay relevant in a fast-changing digital space and how to communicate biblical truth in a way that is engaging but still faithful to scripture. Ang attention span po is shorter and content is more competitive. So we really need to be intentional in how we present our message. For DYVS, the goal remains the same, to faithfully proclaim Christ. 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By God's grace, we are learning how to engage younger audiences while staying rooted in our mission as the sweet voice of salvation.
1: I'm so encouraged to hear that because 55 years ang DYVS today, no? And what would be the clearest statement of its purpose? And why does that mission remain relevant in today's media landscape?
0: Sir, for 55 years ng DYVS, yung clearest statement ng ating purpose po is this: by God's grace, DYVS exists to faithfully proclaim the gospel of Jesus Christ while serving communities with truth, compassion, and hope. At its core, hindi lang po kami radio station. It is a ministry. Everything we do, from news, public service, to music, Bible teaching, is anchored on one mission: to point people to Christ and to be a voice of encouragement in everyday life. This mission remains very relevant today because even if media platforms mag-continue po yung pagbabago, the needs of people remain the same. People are still searching for truth, hope, guidance, and meaning in the middle of a noisy and often confusing world. Kaya whether on traditional or digital platforms, the message does not change. By God's grace, DYVS continues to be the sweet voice of salvation, faithfully declaring that true hope and salvation are found in Jesus Christ, and that message will always remain relevant in every generation.
1: Thank you, Leia, for sharing the identity of DYVS. We are very encouraged to know that your identity remains rooted in the gospel of Jesus Christ. God bless you. Through decades of broadcasting, 1233 DYVS has remained a steady companion to Hiligaynon-speaking communities in Western Visayas. As we continue the mission, our ministry is shaped by the people we serve in Bacolod and nearby provinces, and ultimately by the Lord who calls and sustains this work. May we be reminded that this work continues with the same heart for people and the same purpose until all have heard. Thank you for joining us. This has been Kuya Lucho Castillo for the FEBC Report. Until next time, take care and God bless.
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0: I'm Elliot Forrest, and it is my pleasure to welcome you to the next broadcast of the radio series from the Chamber Music Society of Lincoln Center. David Finkel and Wuhan Artistic Directors. Now in its 56th season, the Chamber Music Society is one of the world's leading chamber music presenters. From its home in New York's Alice Tully Hall, on tour and on recordings, the Chamber Music Society delivers dazzling performances by virtuosic musicians to countless devoted listeners. Today's broadcast features early works by three great composers, including the colorful Novelettin by Frank Bridge, Georgi Ligeti's folk-inspired solo cello sonata, and the passionate C minor piano quartet by Felix Mendelssohn. Here's co-artistic director David Finkel with more.
1: While most who are knowledgeable in the classical music realm would quite naturally gravitate to a composer's mature works, one cannot always assume that works composed in youthful years do not only provide listening satisfaction, but also sometimes contain musical ideas lost with age and experience. There's something to be said for the spirit with which a young composer, filled with ambition and optimism, often takes a no-holds-barred approach to composing. Being so young, what is there to lose? There's no long reputation to uphold, no great expectations to succumb to disappointment. So we've selected works for you to enjoy today, composed by three great artists, all of whom were under the age of 26. First, we have Frank Bridge, not the most common name in classical music, but one who was instrumental in bringing English classical music to life again after many dormant years. Bridge lived across the turn of the century, and was part of the era that included both Sir Edward Elgar and Benjamin Britten. His music is heartfelt, adventurous, creative, and engaging, as I'm sure you'll notice in his ingenious Novelettin for string quartet. Georgi Ligeti, the Hungarian heir to the tradition of Bartók and Kodály, has become one of the 20th century's most respected composers. Working under the oppressive regime in post-war Hungary in the 1940s and 50s, Ligeti nevertheless managed to produce works of stunning individuality and expressivity. The energy of this early sonata for solo cello is youthful to the core. Ligeti was just 25 when he composed it for a fellow student, for whom he, incidentally, had amorous ambitions. And finally, we have the quintessential child prodigy, Felix Mendelssohn, turning out a masterful piano quartet at the ripe old age of 13. I don't remember what I could do when I was 13, but it certainly wasn't what Mendelssohn could. Please enjoy these youthful endeavors, which have grown into solid staples of the chamber music repertoire.
0: Thanks, David. Frank Bridge was born in 1879 in the seaside town of Brighton, England. As a boy, he played the violin in one of the local theaters. After music college in London, he began his professional life playing in various string quartets. His experience served him well, as he was to compose many popular works for strings, beginning with his Novelettin for string quartet, written in 1904. And now here is the acclaimed Shanghai String Quartet for a performance of Novelettin by Frank Bridge from the Chamber Music Society of Lincoln Center.

0: From the Chamber Music Society of Lincoln Center, we heard the Shanghai String Quartet in a performance of Novelettin by Frank Bridge. Next, an early work by the 20th century Hungarian master Georges Ligeti. Here's cellist Dmitri Atapin.
1: The sonata for cello solo by Georgi Ligeti, even though considered by some a student work dating back to the 50s, has since become one of the top pinnacles of cello repertoire in the 20th century. I find this work particularly rewarding to perform because of the multitude of colors and feelings that Ligeti manages to pack into a very concise form. The second movement, the virtuosic Capriccio, is inspired by the great Paganini as if through the eyes and ears of Béla Bartók. The true soul of the sonata, however, lies, in my opinion, in the first movement, the beautiful, improvisatory, and pensive dialogo. The hand of Zoltán Kodály is evident here, as well as the rich tradition of Hungarian folk music.
0: Thanks, Dmitri. And now, from the Chamber Music Society of Lincoln Center, here is Dmitri Atapin to perform Ligeti's Sonata for Solo Cello.

0: We've been listening to Georges Ligeti's Sonata for Solo Cello with Dmitri Adapin in a performance from the Chamber Music Society of Lincoln Center on the WFMT Radio Network.
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I'm Elliot Forrest. Felix Mendelssohn completed his Opus 1 piano quartet in October of 1822. It was published the following year, marking his debut as a composer. It is a delightful work. From the Chamber Music Society of Lincoln Center, here is pianist Wu Chin, joined by violinist Chad Hoops, with violist Paul Neubauer and cellist Gary Hoffman, with Felix Mendelssohn's piano quartet in C minor, Opus 1.

From the Chamber Music Society at Lincoln Center, we heard Wu Chan, pianist, Chad Hoops, violinist, Paul Neubauer, violist, and Gary Hoffman, cellist, in a performance of Felix Mendelssohn's Piano Quartet in C Minor, Opus 1. That concludes our program for today. Join us for our next Chamber Music Society broadcast for a set of three stirring duos. We'll hear a whimsical fantasy for piano and harp by Camille Saint-Saëns, a collection of antique epigraphs for piano four hands by Claude Debussy, and the expressive cello sonata in A minor by Leon Boylemann. Here's a preview.